That is Roxy Music, Brian Ferry and Company. That's Dance Away on the Give Me Back My 70s show. Gee, man, it's that Wednesday night guy again with his unhealthy obsession with 70s music. That's right. Guilty as charged, baby. I love it. And apparently you love it, too, because you keep tuning back in, which I appreciate. And if there is something from the 70s or possibly the early 80s judiciously selected that you would like to hear, let me know via the telephone. That's toll free from the United States and Canada, 877-331-8580 is the number. Again, 877-331-8580 in the UK. 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Again, 0808-271-1016. 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And I shall take care of you post-haste, I promise. We continue with more 70s goodies. It's Bad Company. Just can't get enough. 1974 Gold on the Give Me Back My 70s show.

That is Ape Man from the Kinks on the Give Me Back My 70s Radio Outrage. 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From an Ape Man to an Alien. Love this song. It's the Atlanta Rhythm Section.

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Chevy Van. That is Sammy Johns on the Give Me Back My 70s show. By request for Mark listening to us in the desert of Arizona, where apparently it hit 111 degrees today. Oof. You can have it. This is why summer is not, in fact, my favorite season of the year, because it's too hot, man. And I've experienced that, it's a dry heat, man. I don't care. It's still a hot heat. You know, Arizona, Nevada, that's not where I want to live. But anyway, he wanted to hear a song about summer from the group Wildfire. This was a minor hit in 1977. The most notable thing I can tell you about the group Wildfire is that it featured Scott Shannon, the disc jockey extraordinaire who put Z100 on the map in New York and has done all kinds of other things, pirate radio out in L.A., and all that stuff. In fact, I heard this song. I heard him play it the other morning on the True Oldies channel. It's like, well, I guess when you own the network, and you can play your own record if you want to. But anyway, here's Scott Shannon and Wildfire by request. Here comes Summer on Give Me Back My 70s.

That's Brooklyn Dreams, Hot Lovin' Summer in the City on Give Me Back My 70s. You'll remember Brooklyn Dreams as being the band that appeared with Donna Summer on the hit Heaven Knows back in 1979. Donna was married to one of the members of that band, a guy named Bruce Sudano, and they were married all the way until her death. Bruce Sudano, by the way, was not the lead singer of Brooklyn Dreams. That would be a guy named Joe Esposito, and you'll remember him, if you're an 80s music fan, for being the male voice on the big Brenda Russell hit Piano in the Dark, which I used to play back when I worked at a radio station that played continuous light rock favorites. All right, it is the Give Me Back My 70s show with Jim Pemberton. We've lost a listener, unfortunately, a listener whom listened to us from a nursing home in Wisconsin. His name was Richard, and he really enjoyed the show a great deal, I understand. He has passed away this week, and I feel sad about that, and so I thought I would play something in memory of Richard. Sarah, rest in peace, and I'm glad that my radio show could give you a little bit of joy where you were. This is The Last Time I Saw Richard, Joni Mitchell on Give Me Back My 70s.

0: A-side and the B-side on Give Me Back My 70s. Solid
1: gold. Yes, this is, of course, the portion of the program in which we take a virtual 45 RPM record from the 1970s and we play the A-side, usually the hit, and the B-side, usually not a hit, and that is the case with this particular tune, a single that was released this week in 1974 by a band that was kind of running out of gas. I mean, this record did very well, and they had a couple other singles beyond that, and then after about 1975, they disappeared for a good long while. Burton Cummings, I think, had pretty much had enough of the Guess Who for a bit, and I know they put out an album, I think, in like 78 without him, and of course, you know how well that worked out. It didn't. You know, you can't really have the Guess Who without, you know, Bachman and Cummings, let's be honest here, but this particular record did very well for them in 1974, made it to number 6 in the United States, made it to number 4 in their home country of Canada, and it features one of the greatest rock and roll DJs of all time, baby. I'm talking about Wolfman Jack, of course, and apparently it took them like 4 days to record this thing because they just got to partying so much. It is Clap for the Wolfman from the Guess Who, and it's the A-side of our A-side, B-side feature this week on Give Me Back My 70s.

0: Wolfman.
1: From the album Road Food, the Guess Who, with the Wolfman. Clap for the Wolfman, of course, on the Give Me Back My 70s show. When you bought that 45 and you flipped it over, you got the title track from the Road Food album, and here it is.

0: The incredible Guess Who.
1: Clap for the Wolfman. He gon' reach your record high.
0: It's Clap for the Wolfman, the second hit single from the Guess Who's big smash album, Road Food. Road Food, the incredible Guess Who's latest album featuring Clap for the Wolfman, plus their big hit Star Baby, along with seven more Guess Who greats.
2: Oh, you thought she was digging you, but she was digging me.
1: Clap for the Wolfman. He gon' reach your record high.
0: If that's your kind of Guess Who song, this is your kind of Guess Who album. Road Food, the latest album by the incredible Guess Who, featuring Clap for the Wolfman and Star Baby. 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

0: one of those songs that just take three.
1: All right. One of those songs that just never does get old. Running on Empty, Jackson Browne by request, and some beautiful guitar work from his musical partner David Lindley on that one, too. Jim Pepperson with you. Before we play Jackson Browne, we, of course, played the Guess Who. Speaking of whom, we've got a theme show for you next week. Next Wednesday will be July 1st, and July 1st is, of course, Canada Day for our friends in the Great White North. So we will do something that I know we've done at least once before. It's going to be all Canadian artists next week. So it's going to be the Guess Who and Chilliwack and Triumph and Gordon Lightfoot and Anne Murray and all that good stuff. Gino Vannelli, of course, all Canadian artists next week. Here's one of the bands you'll hear, no doubt. It is Lighthouse, One Fine Morning on Give Me Back My 70s. One fine-

We are almost to the second hour of the program already. First hour flown by WQNADB Springfield, WTNDLP Macomb, KAKX Mendocino, WGCCLP Geneva, New York. We're also on ACB Media 4. We're on the ride, radio.net. We're on RFD, and we're on WGLD, Internet Radio. And it is the Give Me Back My 70s show. 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Continuing onward, it is the Climax Blues Band, and Couldn't Get It Right on Give Me Back My 70s.

Coming up on Chicago, both by request, Wishing You Were Here and Make Me Smile on the Give Me Back My 70s program. This next song is, in my opinion, possibly the coolest song you are going to hear all night. This is wonderful stuff. It's Joan Armatrading. This is Love and Affection.

By request, that is the promo single edit of Jets from Paul McCartney and Wings. That's not the version that is on the standard issue single. The regular single that you bought in the stores was, same version that's on the Band on the Run album, unedited. But, boy, they hacked that to bits for the promo. I don't know why they did that, but a lot of AM stations played it. So there you go. And it was requested. Mr. Darnell wanted that version specifically. So we aims to please here at the good old Give Me Back My 70s show, so there you go. All right, 1973 music from Art Garfunkel. This is All I Know.

In spite of the fact that that was a top 10 hit here in the States back in 1979, that is one you do not hear on the radio anymore, and I don't know why, because it's good. So, you know what? I played it. That's Night, the band that was put together by Chris Thompson, who, of course, was the lead vocalist of Manfred Mann's Earth Band for a long time. The vocalist you heard on that record is a lady named Stevie Lang, by the way. Hot Summer Nights, their one top 40 hit on the Give Me Back My 70s show. She was related to Whitney Houston. I think she was her aunt. It is Thelma Houston. This is Don't Leave Me This Way, a disco classic on Give Me Back My 70s.

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0: You thought she'd love your brand new bike, but she just told you to take a hike.

He got painted with the teen idol brush, but he really was a good singer. Rex Smith and You Take My Breath Away. Big one from 1979 on the Give Me Back My 70s show. Here's a song that was a big hit in 1974 and was re-released as a single in 1977. I don't know why. It's Olivia Newton-John and a song from the pen of Albert Hammond. This is I Honestly Love You on Give Me Back My 70s.

That song contains, without question, the greatest rock scream of all time from Roger Daltrey. That's Won't Get Fooled Again, the full-length version from The Who and The Who's next album on the Give Me Back My 70s show. Let's take care of a request. The album version of this song lasts approximately 2.5 days. We're not going to play that. Here's the single version of The Autobahn. It's Kraftwerk. Give Me Back My 70s.

0: 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Solid Gold
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1: My friends, have you ever said to yourself, I would like a career in radio announcing? If the answer to that is yes, then you're going about it in the wrong way. You should say it to someone else. What does it take to become a radio announcer? Well, actually, it takes many things. Do you own your own voice? Can you say six silly words without laughing and mean them? Do you have a lot of money? Well, if so, you qualify for enrollment in the Golden Voice Announcer School. I'll bet that you'd never guess from the sound of my voice that I am actually a 67-year-old deaf-mute woman, and that only 9 short years ago, I heard a commercial just like this one and was inspired to climb out of my deathbed and enroll. As soon as my check for $13,000 was received, classes began. In addition to announcing, our voice training course will teach you to impersonate TV and motion picture stars like this. Howdy, partner, I'm John Wayne. Or, howdy, partner, I'm Natalie Wood. 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And as a bonus, if you sign up immediately, you will receive an actual recording of Dick Clark, way back in 1956, stuttering and unable to pronounce the word nope. Here is an excerpt from that recording.
2: Okay, Dick, take 28 coming up. Try to relax now, will you, pal? The word is nope. N-O-P-E, nope. Right, all right, let's hit it. All right, Dick, that's it's good. It's coming. Take 29. All right, Dick. Yeah, that's lunch. Lunch 1 hour.
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3: The first part's true. The second's a lie. The third remains the same. Put them together and take them apart, and then you will have my name.
1: How can we guarantee that after taking our course, you will have a perfect speaking voice? The answer is simple. 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We call this device our Big Boy Voice. And it is hardly noticeable because externally, it resembles half a bow tie. So don't delay. 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
1: Helpline, the number you call when you're desperate and don't know where else to call.
5: Listen, is this the helpline?
1: Well, yes, it is, 555-5711.
5: Yeah, is that the number for the helpline? The number you call is the one last thing you do before...
6: Well, yes, sir. Just a minute. Did you have any trouble getting through? You know, we've had complaints that sometimes the lines are busy, and if that's the case, we want to add some more lines, because obviously our whole objective is to be available when you people need it.
5: No, I dialed and I got right through.
6: Oh, that's good. How am I coming through? Loud enough? Huh? Is this about right? Hello?
5: Yeah, you're fine. I hear you. Listen, would you listen to me? All my life, people have pushed me around. And nobody,
6: these calls for me. I agreed to do this shift, and you're the very first one. Now, this kind of thing has always interested me. You know those Harry and What's-Her-Name Overstreet books about peace of mind? You know, I read those.
5: Look, all my life, both my mother and my father, I'm just gonna get right into it, man. I'm just gonna really trip out and just lay a number on you, man. My girl, man, a chick I really dig, she called me this afternoon and told me, like, it was over. And... Man, I'm just gonna... It's just Kinsville,
6: say,
5: man. And
6: just a minute. Could you hold on for a minute? This is kind of interesting. I want to get some coffee. Just hold on.
5: Hello? Hello? Hello?
6: Okay, I'm back. Boy, not even any powdered cream. I can't take it back. Yes, sir. Now, there's something about your mother and father.
5: No, man. My girl. Well, I mean, it's over. And, look, I can't continue, but I am calling this number because... People said to me it might make me
0: change my mind before
7: make
0: men, you
7: no
0: know what?
7: Make change my mind, but...
6: Hey, remember that? Excuse me, I couldn't help remembering
0: what?
6: That. Boy, Johnny Ray, I think around 1954.
0: Johnny, what?
6: Anyway, go ahead. Something about your girl, wasn't it?
0: Hey, man, you're not helping me. You're making me worse. I thought maybe you'd be the one.
6: Well, just one more chance. Oh, boy. Two in a row, huh? You know, that's trouble with being in radio and TV. Even when you get involved in important volunteer work like this, you can't help thinking about those hits. Hey, let me ask you, when did you first notice that you were kind of, you know, flying apart at the bindings?
0: Hey, man, that's terrible.
6: Huh?
0: That is rotten. You know, you're supposed to help people.
6: Well, now, just a minute.
0: And you're supposed to help, and you're not
6: helping.
0: Listen,
6: I only ask that because sometimes I don't feel too stable myself, and I was just curious was
0: stable?
6: All.
0: Stable?
6: Huh?
0: Wow, man, I think you're sicker than anybody who might call in. You are sick. What you've done to me here, man, is like... It's monstrous and weird.
6: Now, wait a minute, sir. I don't deserve to be talked to like that. I work a full day, and I come over here and try to help, and you yell at me. I don't have to take it. Nobody can talk to me like you have. It's impossible.
0: It's impossible. La-da-da-dee-da-da-da. It's impossible. You remember that one?
7: How did you know that was Sheila's and my song? You're a terrible person to bring that up.
0: Hello?
8: WTND LP McComb.
0: Hey, by golly, I do feel better. Hey, this helpline is a great idea.
9: 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What else are we going to do? We're going to play one for Trainwreck Mark. That's what we're going to do. I like this. This is Felix Cavalieri. He used to be with the Rascals, of course. Only a Lonely Heart Sees. You-

If I am not mistaken, Luther Vandross is one of the backup singers on that one. Felix Cavalieri, Only a Lonely Heart Sees, by request for Trainwreck on WQNADV Springfield, WTNDLP Macomb, KAKX Mendocino, WGCCLP Geneva, ACB Media for the Ride Radio.net, WGLD Internet Radio, and RFT. 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We just played a record, a solo effort from the guy who was the lead vocalist of The Rascals. Here's a cover of a Rascals tune, and a very good one, from Pat Benatar. This is You Better Run on Give Me Back My 70s, by request.

It's not an official edition of Give Me Back My 70s unless I go down one rabbit hole at least. And that's what I'm doing. The Grateful Dead from Shakedown Street. That's Good Lovin', as we do a set of 70s covers of songs that were hits in the 60s for the Rascals / Young Rascals. And I continue with a particularly nice one from the late, great Kenny Rankin, Much Missed. Here's his version of Groovin' on Give Me Back My 70s.

Back in 1972, David Cassidy had a hit covering that particular Rascals tune, How Can I Be Sure, on the Give Me Back My 70s show. We'll play a Rascals tune for real. It's actually them this time. This is the closest they ever came to having a hit in the 1970s. This one bubbled under in 1971. I think I've played this once before. This is Right On.

Season Sweet Summer, John Denver, by request on the Give Me Back My 70s show. One other summer song, also by request. This was a big hit on the country charts, scraped the bottom of the Pop Hot 100 in 1979. Sweet Summer Lovin' from Dolly Parton.

I always thought that should have been a bigger pop hit than it was. That's a good record. Sweet Summer Lovin', Dolly on the Give Me Back My 70 show by request. Just got a phone

You know, we deal with that here in the United States with the heat and humidity. But the thing of it is, most of us have air conditioning to combat that, whereas most people in the UK don't have it because up until, well, I guess you guys had a pretty serious and somewhat deadly heat wave in, what was it, 1976 or thereabouts, I think it was. But other than that, for the most part, you've been able to do kind of okay without air conditioning. But these last few years, it seems like you guys have had some just awful, awful heat waves, and so maybe y'all ought to rethink that whole air conditioning thing. But anyway, I am glad that you are up, even though that it's only like 72 degrees where you are at the moment, and I'm glad you're listening. Like I say, I haven't got a clue in the world why you do it, but I'm glad you do, and I'm going to play a tune for you. I happen to know that Paul, like me, is a big fan of the band Poco, so I'm going to play a tune that will conjure up a time that will hopefully be a little bit more temperate and manageable. This is Indian Summer from Poco on Give Me Back My 70s.

0: Please. This portion of the show is being brought to you by Scrambled Campbell's, created especially for secret agents who insist on having their alphabet soup served in code.
1: Are you tired of a humdrum job with a ho-hum paycheck? If you are, perhaps you should consider the bright and challenging new life that could be yours with a career in broadcasting backed by the professional training you can receive from Elkins Institute. Elkins, you know, is a nationwide network of technical schools training broadcasters with graduates placed in key positions and stations all over the country. Elkins Institute teaches broadcasting in a concentrated course that will cost you surprisingly little in time and money. Experienced teachers will show you the important fundamentals, followed by actual behind-the-mic work to teach you console operation, recording, announcing, program production, copywriting, sales, everything, in fact, for a promising career in broadcasting. And now Elkins offers a combination course on broadcasting and FCC first-class licensing that will train you for both announcing and engineering. New classes are being formed now and will begin at Elkins Institute in Dallas, Houston, and other Elkins schools in Fort Worth, San Antonio, and El Paso in January. 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

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More requested stuff now. It's the Outlaws. Here's Green Grass and High Tides.

Oh, that is good stuff. The Outlaws and Greengrass and High Tides on the Get Me Back My 70s show. Okay, now, a special request, and this is going to take a little bit of explaining, but Carla, listening in Pennsylvania, wanted to hear this, and I've actually gotten a few requests from this every once in a while. Somebody will ask for it. It is something that I had been looking for years and years and years, couldn't come up with it. And I have to thank my good buddy Charles Logan, a.k.a. Charles in Charge, fellow radio DJ and all-around good guy, who actually finally came up with this for me. It is a Steely Dan song, not quite the way that you're used to hearing it, unless maybe you are used to hearing it. Maybe you heard this on the radio back about 1978. Basically, what happened is, in 78, of course, Steely Dan released the single FM, No Static at All, which was part of the soundtrack of the movie of the same name. And the story, as I have always understood it, is that the record label, I guess it would have been MCA at the time, was kind of concerned that maybe AM top 40 stations, which at the time, you know, this is 1978, there were still tons of them and they still mattered. So if you wanted a hit, you needed to get your record played on those stations. And they were kind of afraid that AM stations would not play a song called FM, you know, as in kind of promoting the competition, so to speak. So what apparently happened is they put it together a promo single that was only sent to radio stations and maybe even only AM stations. And instead of FM, they took the song Asia, edited out the A syllable from the word Asia, and replaced that, they replaced the F in FM with that edited out A from Asia. Hence, kind of a Frankenstein together version of AM, No Static at All. This is not commercially available anywhere, to my knowledge. Very hard to get, but I have it, and here it goes. By request, Steely Dan on Give Me Back My 70s.

There you go. AM, no static at all from Steely Dan by request for Carla. And that is going to do it for this week's edition of the Give Me Back My 70s show. I had a ball. I always do, but this was a particularly fun one. So thank you for making it so with all the requests and stuff. We'll come back and do it again next week, of course. Now, wherever you're listening, you might as well just keep it on because you're going to hear good stuff. If you're listening to us on WGCC, Synth Pop Nonstop is next. If you're getting us on KAKX, stay tuned for The Hermit with Stuck in This, the Rockin' in the Days of Confusion, appropriately, and I'm confused. So more 70s rock coming your way there. On the Ride Radio, more rock and roll oldies from the 50s through dang near the present. He's got a huge library. And on the rest of our affiliates, it's going to be more of me with The After Show. Lots of mellow music from the 70s and beyond. Don't forget, next week, it is a theme show. Next Wednesday, of course, is July 1st. That means it is Canada Day for our neighbors to the north. And so we will celebrate with all Canadian artists on both the 70s show and the after show next week. 5 hours of nothing but Canadian stuff, so be around for that. We leave you with a Fleetwood Mac instrumental. I didn't have enough time to get to the birthdays because there were so many requests, which I'm not complaining, that's fine, but I thought I would mention at the end here Mick Fleetwood of Fleetwood Mac turning 79 years old today. We'll let Albatross take us out.

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By request, Seals and Crofts, that's Summer Breeze from 1972 on the after show. This is what we do every week after we finish with the 70s show. Some mellow music for a couple of hours, including this one from Pages, Richard Page and Company.

Well, I don't know if anybody named Juanita is listening to the show right now, but if so, that one's for you. By request, a little feat from the live album Waiting for Columbus. That's Fat Man in the Bathtub on the after show with Jim Pemberton.

That is Greg Lake, backed up by Toto, and their version of You Really Got a Hold on Me on the Give Me Back My 70s show. A very cool one now from Eric Carmen and the Raspberries. Here's Overnight Sensation.

That is one of two versions of that song that appear on George Harrison's All Things Must Pass album. That's Isn't It a Pity, version one, on The After Show with Jim Pemberton. Hope you're enjoying the music so far. Let's continue on with this one from Pacific Express. This is Give a Little Love.

There's one you probably weren't expecting. That's Weezer, Highland in the Sun, by request on the after show. We continue with music from June Pointer. This is To You, My Love.

One of my favorite underrated bands, that is Sneaker and James on the after show with Jim Pemberton, which continues on with ABBA.

It's the after show on WQNADV Springfield, WTNDLP Macomb, also on WGLD Internet Radio, RFD, and ACB Media 4. I'm Jim Pemberton, and I have one more hour of laid-back sounds for you, including your requests. And this first one in this hour is by request from 1973, Roberta Flack. Here's Jesse on the after show.

From the request line, Jesse from Carly Simon, and of course, Jesse from Roberta Flack before that on the after show. Let's do a couple of more Jesse tunes. This is one that was a single from the Velotte album out of 1984. It didn't go anywhere. This is Julian Lennon and Jesse.

0: Jesse, you can always sell any dream to me.
1: Well, I don't think I've heard that song since it was new. That's Joshua Katazin and Jesse with same title, different song action here on the after show. Here is a song that mentions the name Jesse in the title, but not in the lyrics of the song itself, for whatever reason. This is Rex Smith from 1979 and Simply Jesse on the after show.

From the Like a Prayer album out of 1989, Madonna, and two songs that segue into each other, Dear Jesse and Oh Father, wrapping up our Jesse set there. There's a really terrific song by Todd Rundgren called Jesse, but if you want to hear that one, you'll have to find it on your own, because that's a song you definitely cannot play on the radio, but it's really good. All right, more requested music. This is Mandy Moore.

That's How Long, music from Greg Guidry on The After Show with Jim Pemberton. Let's keep it going with Patrick Simmons, man who's been a member of the Doobie Brothers from day one to this. Here's a solo record from him. This is Why You Giving Up.

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2: You know, when we was together a few years ago, we used to make them records. They was funky, Reach for a Duke and Stick, all that funky
3: stuff. All that kind of stuff.
2: Yeah. We need to try to do something like that again.
3: No, we got to do is play, baby.

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The curtains are all drawn. It could be night or day. Can't see what's right or wrong. I need a breath of air. How can I live this way? Is it that you don't care? I should

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Why do you shut me up? What were you going to say? What were you going to say? It must have slipped your mind instead of catching up.

what's right. I need a breath of air. How can we live this way? Is it that you don't care? What kind of house?

A year ago, last Thursday, I was strolling in the zoo when I met a man who thought he knew the lot. He was laying down the law about the habits of baboons and the number of quills a porcupine has got. So I asked him, "What's that creature there?" He answered, "It's a helk." I might have gone on thinking that was true. If the animal in question hadn't put that chat to shame and remarked, "I ain't a helk. I'm a gnu. I'm a gnu. I'm a gnu. The gnicest work of gnature in the zoo. I'm a gnu. How do you do? You really ought to know who's who. I'm a gnu. Spell G-N-U. I'm not a camel or a kangaroo. So let me introduce, I'm neither man or moose. Oh, gnu, gnu, gnu, I'm a gnu." I had taken furnished lodgings down at Rustington-on-Sea, whence I travelled on to Ashton-under-Lyme. And the second night I stayed there, I was wakened from a dream, which I'll tell you all about some other time. Among the hunting trophies on the wall above my head, stuffed and mounted, was a face I thought I knew. A bison? No, it's not a bison. An okapi? I don't think it's an okapi. Could it be a hearty beast? When I seemed to hear a voice. "I'm a gnu. I'm a gnu. A another gnu. I wish I could gnash my teeth at you. I'm a gnu. How do you do? You really ought to know wahoo's wahoo. I'm a gnu. Spell G-N-U. Call me bison or okapi and I'll sue. Nor am I in the least like that dreadful, hearty beast. Oh, gnu, gnu, gnu, I'm a gnu. Gnu, gnu, gnu, I'm a gnu. Gnu, gnu, gnu, I'm a gnu.

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0: From New York, this is Democracy Now!
1: There are dozens of collapsed buildings, and we are at this moment working very hard in rescue operations to save the lives that God permits us to save. I want to say that this is a true tragedy.
0: Thousands are feared dead in Venezuela, if not tens of thousands. After two major earthquakes toppled buildings in Caracas and other areas, rescue workers are desperately looking for survivors. The worst earthquake in a century. We'll get the latest. Then to Texas, where a federal judge has handed down prison sentences ranging from 30 to 100 years to a group of anti-ICE protesters. One man was sentenced to 30 years for simply moving a box of anti-fascist zines. We'll speak to a lawyer in the case and a journalist who covered the trial.
2: This was the first time, according to the Trump administration, that they charged people as terrorists who were alleged Antifa members. And the administration secured some very long convictions, which were immediately trumpeted by Kash Patel and Attorney General Todd Blanche.
0: And we speak to the acclaimed journalist and tech activist Cory Doctorow, author of the new book, The Reverse Centaur's Guide to Life After AI, How to Think About Artificial Intelligence Before It's Too Late.
3: The thing we really need to be worrying about right now is what happens when the bubble pops and 35% of the economy is vaporized, not that the software that can't do your job is going to take your job. Your boss will give it your job, but it can't do your job.
0: All that and more coming up. Welcome to Democracy Now!, democracynow.org, The War and Peace Report. I'm Amy Goodman. Venezuela's acting president, Delcy Rodriguez, has declared a state of emergency after scores of people were killed and over 1,000 injured by two powerful earthquakes that struck near the capital, Caracas, on Wednesday evening. The death toll is currently at over 160, but likely to continue rising as rescue workers frantically search for survivors in the rubble of at least dozens of collapsed buildings. The first earthquake, registered 7.2 on the Richter scale, was followed less than a minute later by an even more powerful 7.5 magnitude earthquake. This is a survivor.
4: Fortunately, my family, my wife, my granddaughter, and I were out of the apartment building. When we got back, we saw it was completely destroyed. Luckily, the neighbors managed to save their lives, too. What can I say? How many families are going to end up like this with destroyed buildings in Caracas?
0: The U.S. Geological Survey warns there's a high chance the death toll could rise into the tens of thousands or even top 100,000. Wednesday's earthquakes follow U.S. airstrikes on Caracas and other Venezuelan cities in January, which came after 20 years of devastating U.S. sanctions that left Caracas's electrical grid and other infrastructure in disrepair. After headlines, we'll talk about what's happening there. The White House has asked Congress to approve nearly $88 billion in supplemental funding, mostly to cover the cost of the U.S. war in Iran. That's down from the $200 billion request floated by Defense Secretary Pete Hegseth in March, but still dwarfs the pace of military spending during the height of the U.S. occupations of Iraq and Afghanistan. On Wednesday, Secretary of State Marco Rubio met with Gulf allies in Kuwait, Bahrain, and the United Arab Emirates. He said technical talks with Iran are scheduled for next week in Geneva and ruled out any deal in which Iran would charge a fee for passage through the Strait of Hormuz.
5: I know of no country on the planet that supports tolling or a fee for the use of the straits. That's not going to happen. The president has been abundantly clear.
0: Israeli attacks killed at least two people in southern Lebanon Wednesday, coming despite the renewed ceasefire between the U.S. and Iran, which requires an end to Israel's occupation of southern Lebanon. On Wednesday, the U.S. hosted another round of talks between Israeli and Lebanese diplomats. Once again, Hezbollah was not a party to the talks. In Tel Aviv, Israeli Defense Minister Israel Katz said Israeli troops would not withdraw from southern Lebanon.
6: The IDF is prepared, and we are not retreating. We announced that in any case, we are not withdrawing. And as of this moment, this is a political achievement. There is no American demand for Israel to withdraw from Lebanon.
0: In Gaza, an Israeli drone struck a tent housing displaced Palestinians in Almawasi on Wednesday, killing a 12-year-old child and wounding several others. The attack came one day after a United Nations Commission of Inquiry reported Israel's deliberate targeting of children as part of an ongoing genocide against Gaza's Palestinian population. In the occupied West Bank, Israeli forces shot and killed a 29-year-old Palestinian man during a raid on the town of Al-Yamun, west of Jenin. Meanwhile, the Palestinian journalist Mujahid Bani Mufla has released shocking images taken before and after he was jailed by Israel without charge in a so-called administrative detention. Bani Mufla says during his 6 months in captivity, he was starved and abused. He suffered a severe brain hemorrhage just 2 days after his release and had to have parts of his skull removed. In a statement, the Palestinian Prisoners Society says Mufla is not an isolated case and that, quote, thousands have been subjected to systematic violations inside Israeli prisons, including torture, starvation, denial of treatment, physical and psychological assaults, in addition to continuous psychological terror. San Jose State University has been ordered to reinstate a tenured professor who was fired for her pro-Palestinian activism. An arbitrator issued the order to rehire Professor Sankeel after finding her dismissal was, quote, excessive and disproportionate, unquote. Professor Keel hailed the ruling as a, quote, victory for academic freedom on campus and pro-Palestine speech, unquote. Keel had been fired after participating in three on-campus demonstrations over the war in Gaza. She also served as faculty advisor to Students for Justice in Palestine. President Trump abruptly called off plans to sign a bipartisan housing bill on Wednesday, less than 2 hours before a scheduled signing ceremony. On social media, Trump declared the event was, quote, hereby canceled until such a time as we pass the desperately needed Save America Act, which I consider to be a national emergency, he wrote. The legislation would require voters to produce passports or birth certificates showing their current name in order to register to vote or update voter registration information. Voting rights experts say it could disenfranchise millions of citizens. Meanwhile, Trump visited Capitol Hill for a closed-door meeting with Senate Republicans, where he castigated them for refusing to abolish the filibuster in order to pass the Save America Act. The meeting reportedly devolved into a shouting match between Trump and Louisiana Senator Dr. Bill Cassidy, who sided with most Democrats and three other Republican senators in favor of a resolution ordering Trump end the U.S. war in Iran. Following the meeting, the Senate voted 45-50 to defeat a second nearly identical war powers resolution on Iran after Senator Cassidy reversed his vote and Kentucky Republican Senator Rand Paul voted present. Ukraine's intensifying its attacks inside Russia, striking a major natural gas processing plant, one of the largest in the world. In addition, Ukraine struck two key satellite communication centers inside Russia. A Ukrainian drone also struck an apartment building in a Russian-held area of the Donetsk region. At least three people were killed. Meanwhile, a Russian artillery strike in the Kherson region of Ukraine killed two mine disposal experts from the Oslo-based charity Norwegian People's Aid. And in Moscow, the prominent anti-war politician Maxim Kruglov has been sentenced to 7 years in prison. He was convicted of spreading false information about the Russian military for posting messages online about civilian deaths in Ukraine. Kruglov is the deputy leader of the liberal Yabloko party in Russia. The party's former leader, Sergei Matryokhin, condemned the sentence.
7: The prosecutor and the investigator did not even hesitate to accuse him of disagreeing with the political course of the country's leadership. For that, he was now given 7 years. What can I say? I think this is a return to the darkest times.
0: A U.S. appeals court cleared the way for the Trump administration to resume the expedited mass deportation of immigrants without a chance to appear before a judge. On Tuesday, a three-judge panel of the U.S. Court of Appeals for the D.C. Circuit delivered a split 2-1 ruling that overturned a lower court's ruling that fast-track deportations far from the U.S. border likely violate the due process rights of immigrants. Both the judges who sided with the Trump administration are appointees of President Trump. In a dissenting opinion, Circuit Judge Robert Wilkins wrote, quote, "Due process does not wait for a final removal order to be issued before it is owed." Meanwhile, a federal judge in California has barred Trump administration from making arrests at immigration courts nationwide. The ruling also limits the amount of time people arrested for immigration violations can be jailed. This follows a ruling by a separate federal judge last month barring arrests at New York courthouses. The Pentagon's reversed course and will once again require flu vaccines for all recruits. In April, Defense Secretary Pete Hegseth made the flu shot optional, citing what he called medical autonomy and religious freedom. However, the Pentagon reinstated the vaccine mandate after a flu outbreak at Lackland Air Base sickened nearly 300 people, a source told the Associated Press. Just 40% of new recruits opted to receive the flu shot after Hegseth made it optional. The intelligence alliance known as Five Eyes is warning that powerful new artificial intelligence models are rapidly becoming capable of devastating cyber attacks against governments and businesses. In a rare joint statement, intelligence officers from the U.S., U.K., Australia, New Zealand, and Canada warned that generative AI models could soon lower barriers for malicious hackers while vastly increasing the speed and complexity of cyber attacks. This comes after the Trump administration ordered Anthropic to limit access to its Fable and Mythos AI models after they proved highly adept at exploiting critical software vulnerabilities. According to a report in The Economist, an Anthropic-allied AI agent was able to penetrate nearly all classified systems managed by the NSA and U.S. Cyber Command within hours. And in Peru, Keiko Fujimori, daughter of the former dictator Alberto Fujimori, appears poised to become Peru's next president. The far-right Fujimori has a 43,000-vote lead over the leftist lawmaker Roberto Sanchez. Election officials say only 40,000 ballots remain to be counted. On Tuesday, Sanchez said he would not recognize results of the presidential runoff, alleging votes cast by Peruvians outside Peru were processed improperly. Sanchez received more votes than Fujimori inside Peru, but Fujimori won the election because she received 65% of the vote from Peruvians living outside Peru. Sanchez spoke in Lima Tuesday.
8: A fraud is underway today before the National Elections Jury. We filed the annulment yesterday precisely to stop this illegality. If the National Elections Jury does not act in accordance with the law, in accordance with transparency, because the transparency we have requested for the vote recount, they do not want to consider it. What are they hiding?
0: And those are some of the headlines. This is Democracy Now!, democracynow.org, The War and Peace Report. I'm Amy Goodman.
9: And I'm Nermeen Sheikh. Welcome to our listeners and viewers across the country and around the world. We begin today in Venezuela, where thousands are feared dead after back-to-back powerful earthquakes struck the country Wednesday evening, collapsing buildings in the capital Caracas and surrounding areas. Venezuela's acting president, Delcy Rodriguez, has declared a state of emergency as rescue workers frantically search for survivors in the rubble of dozens of collapsed buildings. The current death toll is at 164, with 1,000 people injured, but the U.S. Geological Survey warns there's a high chance the death toll could rise into the tens of thousands or even top 100,000.
0: The first earthquake registered 7.2 on the Richter scale and was followed less than a minute later by an even more powerful 7.5 magnitude earthquake. It's the most powerful earthquake to hit Venezuela in a century. This is Acting President Delcy Rodriguez speaking on state television earlier today.
10: Debo informar que el estado más afectado.
11: I want to inform that the state most affected by this incalculable seismic phenomenon is La Guaira State. There are dozens of collapsed buildings, and we are at this moment working very hard in rescue operations to save the lives that God permits us to save.
9: On Wednesday night, Caracas resident Avilio Gonzalez returned home to find his building completely destroyed.
4: Fortunately, my family, my wife, my granddaughter, and I were out of the apartment building. When we got back, we saw it was completely destroyed. Luckily, the neighbors managed to save their lives, too. What can I say? How many families are going to end up like this with destroyed buildings in Caracas?
0: Another Caracas resident, Maria Alejandra, was inside a building when the quakes hit.
12: I was here when I managed to get dressed. He helped me, and all the walls were cracked. We managed to open the door however we could. There was a cloud of smoke that wouldn't let us see. And when we went downstairs, the scene was like a horror movie.
0: For more, we're joined by Alejandro Velasco, associate professor at New York University, where he's a historian of modern Latin America. Velasco is a former executive editor of NACLA Report on the Americas, author of Barrio Rising, Urban Popular Politics, and the Making of Modern Venezuela. He was born and raised in Venezuela, has been in touch with his friends and family there. Thanks so much for joining us as you drive here in the United States. What is the latest you've heard, Alejandro?
13: So much for having me and for keeping track of this story. The latest is, of course, that things are fast moving, and my friends and family there are just in a state of shock. Not only for the images that we're seeing, but just like the utter devastation on top of what has already been a really difficult 6 months in Venezuela and more. It's the source of concern. People are desperately trying to find loved ones. There's also, of course, so many Venezuelans are abroad who are trying to get in touch with their loved ones in Venezuela and are having a hard time doing so. It took me about 45 minutes to get a hold of my dad, who was about an hour and a half west of Caracas. Thankfully, he's safe. But what we're hearing now is that people are just completely in shock and are desperately trying to find out any news about their loved ones and relatives.
9: And Alejandro, how prepared is Venezuela in general for seismic activity, given its location? It is especially vulnerable.
13: That's correct. The last major earthquake to hit the capital region was in 1967. At the time, there was upwards of 300 fatalities and over 1,500 injured. Buildings collapsed. This is, as Amy mentioned, the strongest earthquake that's been recorded in over 100 years. And so in terms of preparation, yes, Venezuela, especially in that coastal range region, is not unprepared for seismic events. But of course, the infrastructure and the security apparatus, but also just in terms of the personnel, because of the economic and political crisis that we've had in Venezuela for so long, especially for something of the scale that we're seeing right now, it's no match for the devastation. And so it's been gratifying to hear from neighboring countries, even those that have had very significant ideological opposition to Venezuela, like the new government in Chile, saying that they are ready to deploy assistance, whether it be personnel or materiel to Venezuela. So that at least has been really quite gratifying to see.
9: And there have also been reports, Alejandro, of disruptions, understandably, disruptions to the internet. So is it possible that we don't really know the extent of the damage in areas outside Caracas?
13: That is absolutely the case. And it is also true that, again, amidst the economic crisis of Venezuela, it's been mostly Caracas that has kind of lived in a little bit of a bubble in terms of services, in terms of attention to infrastructure and whatnot. And it's the outer regions, the provinces, where, there's far less attention paid. And so, some reports that we're getting out of further out states like Bolivar suggest that there's significant militarization and control of information. And so it's certainly possible, not only that we don't know the extent of the damage, but even if we, had perfect internet connection, even in that situation, I think the extent of the earthquake and the devastation is going to take us days, if not weeks, to really get a hold of.
0: And finally, Alejandro, since we have you on and you're a historian of modern Latin America, your response to it looks like in Colombia, the right-wing candidate, the La Espriella, has been announced the winner of the presidential election there to replace the leftist President Petro, and that Fujimori is poised to take control of Peru.
13: Yeah, I mean, we're seeing, I think, in Latin America, the pendulum swing, which, began a few years back with Bukele and El Salvador and then Milei and in Argentina. Obviously, the left had been in significant turmoil for some years, and that has affected economic development in several countries. And so in some ways, what we're seeing is a kind of shift to a populist right. I think what's really significant about Colombia in particular, of course, is that the election was so tight. And we're getting reports now that, the margin of victory really was held, as in the case of Peru, by Colombians living abroad. And so I think that's suggesting something about the shifting dynamics of electoral politics and power plays in Latin America, where it's not so much the domestic constituencies that are calling the significant shots, but it's the expatriate constituencies, which have very different interests and alignments that they are motivated by. And of course, in the case of Colombia, the closeness of the election also suggests that it's going to be even beyond the pendulum swing from left to right. It's already going to be extremely difficult to govern in a situation where the incoming president has such a narrow mandate of victory.
0: Alejandro Velasco, we thank you so much for being with us at this breaking news in Venezuela. I hope that your family is okay, your father right near the epicenter of the quakes. Alejandro Velasco, associate professor at NYU, where he's a historian of modern Latin America, former executive editor of NACLA Report on the Americas, and author of Barrio Rising. Thanks so much for being there. Coming up next, the Prairie Land case. A federal judge has handed down prison sentences ranging from 30 to 100 years for a group of anti-ICE protesters. Stay with us.

0: Contra Todo, Against Everything, by the Puerto Rican singer and songwriter Ile, performing in our Democracy Now! Studio. This is Democracy Now!, democracynow.org. I'm Amy Goodman with Nermeen Sheh.
1: We turn now to a case that's been widely seen as a test case of the Trump administration's crackdown on dissent. On Tuesday, a federal judge in Texas handed down unusually harsh sentences, ranging from 30 to 100 years, to a group of anti-ICE protesters convicted of terrorism charges in March. Federal prosecutors had accused the nine defendants of being members of a North Texas, quote, Antifa terror cell for attending a protest outside the Prairie Land ICE jail on July 4th of last year, during which fireworks were set off and a police officer was shot and wounded.
0: Among those sentenced was Daniel Sanchez Estrada, who wasn't even at the protest. He received a 30-year prison term for conspiracy to conceal documents after he moved a box containing anti-fascist magazines and pamphlets. Another protester, Autumn Hill, received a sentence of 50 years after being convicted of rioting, providing material support to terrorists, conspiracy to use and carry an explosive, and use and carry of an explosive device, which was fireworks. This is Hill's wife, Lydia Koza, speaking after the conviction in March.
2: Federal prosecutors in this case told a panel of Northern District of Texas residents with a straight face that lighting off fireworks on the 4th of July was terrorism, was a riot. I cannot think of anything more un-American than that. And I cannot think of anything more inhumane than the horrors that ICE is inflicting through its state terror on our communities.
1: Acting U.S. Attorney General Todd Blanche welcomed the unusually harsh sentences, writing that, quote, Antifa terrorists who attack law enforcement and federal facilities will face swift and uncompromising justice. Their violent extremism has no place in our country, and the Department of Justice will continue to aggressively investigate, disrupt, and prosecute those who threaten law enforcement officers or undermine the rule of law, end quote. Former U.S. Marine Corps reservist Benjamin Song, who was convicted of the shooting, received a 100-year sentence. In a statement, he said he only fired his rifle because he believed the officer was about to shoot another activist. Song said others had been punished just for knowing him, adding, quote, this is mass punishment, collective punishment. This is guilt by association. This is injustice, he wrote.
0: On Wednesday, Democracy Now! Reached out to federal public defender Jason Hawkins. He said, quote, we have no comment other than we look forward to appealing both the conviction and sentence. For more, we're joined now by two guests. Sufia Khalid is deputy director of the National Security Criminal Defense Center at the Muslim Legal Fund of America, joining us from Dallas, Texas. She represents one of the Prairie Land defendants, Marcela Rueda, at the sentencing on Tuesday and will be representing her on the appeal. Rueda received a 70-year sentence for her alleged role in a noise demonstration outside the Prairie Land ICE jail that the government charged as material support of Antifa terrorists and an obstruction charge for allegedly asking her husband to move boxes of zines, magazines, after her arrest. And from Baltimore, Maryland, we're joined by Matt Sledge, political reporter for The Intercept, who's been covering the Prairie Land case and just returned from the sentencing hearing. His latest piece, headlined, Prairie Land Defendant Sentenced to 30 Years in Prison for Moving a Box of Anti-Fascist Zines. Let's go first to Sufia Khalid. Explain what took place in this courtroom, what your client now faces, as well as the others.
3: Thank you for having me, Amy. So what happened on Tuesday, it's shocking to all of us, devastating to the families, 50 to 100-year sentences. Those are essentially life sentences for all of the young people in this case, largely of whom were engaged in nonviolent protest at an ICE detention facility. How did we get here? So the government in this case sought a novel, first time that this has happened, use of a rarely used statute, the provision of material support to terrorists. And that has not been used in the purely domestic context for this kind of conduct. That statute also does not require any connection to a domestic terrorist organization or any kind of a domestic terrorist organization. When the government sought prosecution under this statute, they sought to seek a very dangerous precedent that now they allows them to target any American engaged in protests that results in even the most minor damage to property destruction. Any American can be targeted that way now. It does not require ties to Antifa or to any domestic terrorist organization. It just requires one of these underlying statutes. That's a dangerous precedent and what allowed them to stack these charges so high on Tuesday. On Tuesday, what happened is the federal sentencing, people were anticipating maximum sentences of 20 years, maybe 30 years. The way they reached this sentence is the judge used this very rarely used and the most extreme federal sentencing guideline called the terrorism enhancement to inflict maximum sentences on every count of conviction for these defendants and then abused his discretion to do something that is very rarely done in cases like this. He ordered each sentence to be served consecutively, not concurrently. So each sentence is served consecutively, resulting in sentences for 50 to 100 years in these cases. That terrorism enhancement that I mentioned only requires that the offense is calculated to influence or affect the conduct of government through intimidation or retaliation. That's a very, very broad, has a very broad application, and the government in past recent years has sought that in a lot of these prosecutions that people don't pay a lot of attention to. And so now it's very broadly applied. Seeking it in this case meant that the guidelines, you know, this sort of federal sentencing structure that's supposed to tailor a sentence to each defendant. My client, for example, a young mother to a 12-year-old daughter, an artist, a poet, never been in trouble with the law, never even missed a parking ticket. The sentences are supposed to account for all of these unique situations. The fact, you know, that she has no criminal history. But the terrorism enhancement undoes all of that. It recommends a maximum sentence on every charge for every defendant. That's how it operates, because it automatically designates them as a career offender. It's particularly abusive in this case, though, because it results in a significantly unwarranted sentencing disparity in the United States amongst defendants that have been convicted of similar conduct. Now, in these kinds of cases where the government is bringing this a novel charge under a rarely used statute and terrorism, you may only have a couple or a handful of cases that are relevant to kind of distinguish your client or show where the, you know, expected range should be. But in this case, we actually had 1,500-plus very recent federal prosecutions related to similar conduct that should have informed what these sentences should have looked at like. And that was of the January 6th defendants. The January 6th defendants were involved in rioting, carrying massive arsenals of weapons, lots of discussions ahead of time that didn't exist in this case about targeting law enforcement, wanting to kill members of Congress, them actually storming the Capitol. And it resulted in injury of 140 officers in that case. The government in that case could have sought prosecution under this same material support of terrorism statute. They didn't for those defendants. And they could have sought the terrorism enhancement in those cases because it applied. I told you that vague, calculated to influence or affect the conduct of government, could have applied it in all of those prosecutions. It's only sought them in a small handful. And where they sought the terrorism enhancement, the courts then rightly decided not to apply it in the vast majority of the small selection of cases where they sought it, because they said it was overkill, not representative, and would result in unwarranted sentencing disparity. The average sentence in the Capitol riots, which had far more serious conduct than the Prairie Line 9 defendants, was 26 months. So we have a massive unwarranted sentencing disparity here. What happened in the court in Fort Worth was unconstitutional and should concern everybody in this country in the direction that it is taking us.
1: Sophia, could you talk about this sentencing in the context of a presidential memo issued by Trump in September 2025, that is to say the National Security Presidential Memorandum 7, which is titled Countering Domestic Terrorism and Organized Political Violence?
3: Yes, that is how we got here. So in that memorandum, the president ordered the DOJ to change the definition of what is a domestic terrorist. When you hear domestic terrorism, when people see Antifa in these headlines, Antifa receives 50 to 100 years, their mind clicks off because you hear domestic terrorism and you assume it must be really serious. It must be violent. It must be planned mass violence. That's not what happened here. And in that memorandum, they changed the definition to domestic terrorism to include trespass, property damage, and civil disorder for people with specific political leanings, anti-fascist, anti-Christian, anti-traditional values. So now anyone engaged in basic protest with the wrong political beliefs can be labeled a domestic terrorist when they have no intention to violence, not engaged in any violence, not interested in any violence, not what we would typically think of a domestic terrorism. This can be minor trespass, civil disorder, even doxing, reporting somebody online what their identity is. That can all result in this domestic terrorism tab. And in that presidential memorandum, they ordered prosecutors to seek the highest charge and seek terrorism charges in these political prosecutions. And that's what happened here. What didn't happen in the January 6 cases, and that was political enough. The courts were right there not to seek the terrorism enhancement or terrorism charges, but it is happening here. And the problem is this precedent lasts. That statute, that this is now what the precedent is for what can be charged as domestic terrorism in the United States. The administration changes every 4 years. So this will be applied to both sides. So it concerns every American. If you're left, if you're right, if you're in the middle, this concerns everyone. A government that punishes its nonviolent critics 10 times more harshly, actually, in this case, 30 times more harshly than its violent insurrectionist supporters is not a democracy in any meaningful sense.
0: I want to bring Matt Sledge into the conversation, who's been writing some really interesting pieces for The Intercept. Matt, the acting U.S. Attorney General Todd Blanche, who's President Trump is trying to make permanent.

0: that statement from the acting attorney general that a playbook has now been set and it's going to be pursued in places like Minnesota. A grand jury in Illinois was obviously more skeptical about similar charges, but I think the administration is going to keep pursuing really aggressive charges like this. And they have received a message from these judges now in Fort Worth that they can secure some really harsh sentences from pursuing this playbook.
1: And what do you expect, Matt, the precedent that this sets for people participating in protests elsewhere around the country on different issues?
0: Yeah, I mean, I think, you know, some protesters, it will make them think twice about, you know, even going out for, you know, non-violent daytime demonstrations when, you know, conduct can be painted as criminal and, you know, can be so aggressively prosecuted in places like Texas.
2: You note in your piece, Matt, that several defendants received sentences longer than many, of course, of the January 6th defendants. You talk about former U.S. Marine Corps reservist Benjamin Song, convicted of the shooting, receiving a 100-year sentence. He said he fired only because he thought an officer was about to shoot another activist. And he also talked about the collective punishment of all of these defendants, he said, anyone who had relationship with him. Talk more about who Song is, and also the fact that these people on a July 4th weekend had fireworks, as they're referred to now, explosives.
0: Yes, Song is former military and was painted by the prosecutors as kind of a ringleader in this, you know, brought weapons to the demonstration. Many of the other folks there did not bring weapons. Some of them brought fireworks. And, you know, they say that their intention was just to shoot those fireworks off and show solidarity with folks inside the ICE detention facility. You know, several of them spoke at the sentencing on Tuesday and said they never intended to hurt anybody. One person described a festive atmosphere before the police came. Many of the people who showed up that night were gone by the time the shooting actually started. But, you know, this incident between the responding police and Song, which results in one of the police officers wounded, is really the spark for a very wide-reaching manhunt in the Dallas-Fort Worth area that rolled up a bunch of people associated with Song, and is, you know, just a huge chunk of the kind of left-wing activist cohort in the Dallas-Fort Worth area.
2: In this last minute we have, Matt Sledge, what struck you most? I mean, you're referring to all these cases that, of course, we've been covering in Chicago, a first grand jury going after anti-ICE protesters had voted not to indict. And now everything has come out and everything has been put aside, the charges, once the judge started to read the grand jury transcripts. You've got a case in Tacoma. What are you concluding at this point? What do you think is most important to follow?
0: You know, I think we just have to watch for this playbook to be applied elsewhere. In North Texas, in the Fort Worth area, the federal government obviously found judges and jurors who were receptive to their arguments. So I think they may be looking elsewhere to find judges and juries who are similarly receptive.
2: We want to thank you so much for being with us. Matt Sledge, political reporter for The Intercept. We'll link to your articles at democracynow.org. And Sophia Khalid, deputy director of the National Security Criminal Defense Center at the Muslim Legal Fund of America, representing one of the Prairie Land defendants, Marcela Rueda. Coming up, we speak with acclaimed journalist, tech activist, sci-fi writer Cory Doctorow, author of a new book, The Reverse Centaur's Guide to Life After AI, How to Think About Artificial Intelligence Before It's Too Late. Stay with us.

0: Living in Dystopia by Sarah Michelle Azell. This is Democracy Now!, democracynow.org. I'm Amy Goodman with Nermeen Sheikh.
1: Earlier this month, Elon Musk became the world's first trillionaire when his company SpaceX went public in the biggest IPO in Wall Street history. SpaceX's space flight, satellite internet, social media, and AI conglomerate. The value of SpaceX initially soared, but it's since fallen as part of a global sell-off in tech stocks. On Wednesday, Bloomberg reported that Musk had lost his status as a trillionaire, at least temporarily. This all comes as fears are growing of a possible AI bubble that could collapse, triggering an economic recession.
0: We're joined now by Cory Doctorow, acclaimed tech activist, journalist, science fiction author. Has worked for the Electronic Frontier Foundation for decades. His latest book, The Reverse Centaur's Guide to Life After AI, How to Think About Artificial Intelligence Before It's Too Late. His previous book titled, let's see, how should I say it, on a broadcast, Embleepification, but that's not really the title, Why Everything Suddenly Got Worse and What to Do About It. We want to thank you so much for being with us, Cory. And also, I want to congratulate you. You have talked publicly about your cancer diagnosis and also put it in the context of AI, what's good and problematic about it. But congrats on feeling better.
2: Thank you very much. Yes, 6 days since the radiologist told me that I am cancer-free. So let's hope the next time I go in for a scan, they reaffirm that.
0: And yet you have really shared with people your concerns about AI when it comes to radiology. Talk about how medicine is using it.
2: So, you know, in my other life, I'm a science fiction writer, and people sometimes think science fiction is about describing a gadget. And I think what science fiction is really about is exploring who the gadget does things for and who the gadget does things to. And that's where radiology comes in. We've heard some pretty credible stuff about how AI can be used to spot solid mass tumors that sometimes humans miss. And, you know, if there was a sales call right now at your local hospital where there was a pitchman for an AI company telling the hospital administrator, here's what we're going to do. Right now, you have 10 radiologists. They cost $3 million a year. They review 100 x-rays a day each. And I tell you what, I'm going to sell you a chatbot for $1 million a year, and it's going to sit in the shadows, and a couple of times a day, it's going to tap your radiologist on the shoulder and say, why don't you take another look at that one? I'd be very happy. That would seem like a real advance on medicine, but that's not how the pitch is going. Now, radiologists have a lot of market power, so I'm not saying that this is where they're going to end up, because right now they're in short supply, but what the AI companies want to sell you is fire 9/10 of your radiologists, save $2.7 million a year, split that between the hospital shareholders and Sam Altman, take that remaining radiologist and put them in charge of marking the AI's homework, put them in charge of clicking OK 100 times a minute for the radiology reports that are coming out of the chatbot, and then when it misses something and someone dies, blame that guy. Make him what Dan Davies calls the accountability sink for the AI. And you know, right now, the way that we're using this extremely interesting and impressive technology is to replace humans in jobs where we don't care if those jobs are done well. And it's pretty awful to be living through. I wrote this book because I got so sick of people demanding that I talk with them about AI because it's just not important enough that we should all be paying attention to it. Massive miscalculation because now I have to go everywhere and talk about AI.
1: But if you could comment, the example of radiologists, and radiologists, of course, also play a big role in the early detection or the detection of cancer when it's already there. Now, there are a number of leading cancer specialists that increasingly view AI as a vital transformative tool in oncology, principally for augmenting, but absolutely not replacing, sure, medical personnel. Scientists, radiologists, doctors, surgeons, etc.
2: Totally. I mean, look, I think we need to understand the material roots of the bubble to get at what's going on here. The industry has spent $1.4 trillion on AI so far. It's doubled in the last year. When I wrote the book a year ago, it was $700 billion. So it's another $700 billion in the last year. They're global revenues, right? All the money all the companies make per year. They claim it's $60 billion a year. It can't be more than 50 because 10 of that $60 billion is the money that Microsoft gives to OpenAI, and OpenAI gives back to Microsoft. That's not revenue. Speaking as someone who writes books about, thrillers about accounting fraud, that's not even accounting fraud. It's just a really dumb trick. So they've got $50 billion a year. They're spending $1.4 trillion a year. what do they think they're going to do, right? How are they going to make up the money? It's not like they're going to make it up by adding more customers. AI has very bad unit economics, which is how economists describe what happens when a business sells another one of its widgets or adds another customer. You know, the early web lost money, but every web user made more money for the web companies. Every time they used the web got more profitable. Every generation of the web is more profitable. AI, every new AI customer loses more money for the AI businesses. Mm-hmm. Every new use of AI loses them more money. Every new generation loses it. So I think we look at the labor story here, and what we see is what they ultimately want to do is fire high-waged workers and replace them with substandard algorithms and then make us accept substandard products. And that's where they're going to realize the return on this gigantic investment.
0: So talk about your title, The Reverse Centaur's Guide to Life After AI. What's the reverse centaur?
2: Yeah, this is not the first time we've had automation and labor come into conflict. There's a rich literature studying the way automation and labor work together. One of the things we know is that when labor drives automation, it's usually in service to making the product better. And when capital drives automation, it's usually in service to making more of the product, increasing the throughput, because they bought an asset, right? And that asset's depreciating off their books. They want to maximize the use of it before it's used up. And so the person who is in charge of using the machine is exhorted to use it as quickly as possible, which is where we get centaurs and reverse centaurs. A centaur is a person assisted by a machine. So think of a human head on a horse's body. The horse is tireless. It can run faster than you. It's stronger than you, but you are directing it, right? So you ride a bicycle, you kind of look like a centaur, but you use a spell checker, you're a centaur too. A reverse centaur is the reverse. It is when a human is conscripted to do the task the machine directs. So an Amazon bus delivery driver, an Amazon warehouse worker, and reverse centaur, it's a terrible thing to be because you're not just being used by the machine, you're being used up by it. It works faster than you. It can work longer than you. So it is working you to exhaustion at the limit of your capacity, which is why the most advanced automation we have in warehouses in America, in Amazon warehouses, results in 3 times the injuries relative to other warehouses. That's not a coincidence. There's a causal relationship. Because they're so automated, they also have more injuries because that automation is being driven by capital, not by labor.
1: And do you think, I mean, sorry, just to go back to the radiology example, because that's relevant to what you're saying, right? Mm-hmm. It's possible, as they say, AI can scan, you know, x-rays, mammograms, et cetera, like, I don't know, 100 or 1,000 times faster, anyway, multiples, I shouldn't say the exact number, I don't know. And then a radiologist is to review the findings of AI, because AI also has the capacity to spot very subtle, mm-hmm. not because it sees, but because it has patterns or sees trends, wouldn't that be an effective use of a reverse centaur model?
2: If the worker is in charge of scanning, of deciding how the scanning is done, right? The skilled worker who cares about their patient's outcomes mm-hmm. is in charge of it. I am willing to stipulate, not being a radiologist, I'm willing to stipulate that radiologists know more than I do about how to mm-hmm. find tumors. And if they say this is how we think we should use it, not that no worker has ever made a mistake in how they automate their labor, but as a class, I think workers are the best equipped to tell us how they should be using tools. But and as I said, I've heard from radiologists say right now we have a lot of market power. And so when we adopt these tools, we get to dictate how it's being done. But the bubble, the investment, does not exist to put workers in the driver's seat, to augment workers. The reason they've spent $1.4 trillion on $50 billion revenue with terrible unit economics is they think that they can fire workers and corral the remainder into accepting substandard working conditions to produce substandard products.
1: So, I mean, just to go back by way of comparison, in the 2000s, there was the massive dot-com bubble, mm-hmm. which people also feared, and indeed, as happened, it wiped out when the bubble burst. It wiped out numerous, the majority of internet companies. Mm-hmm. Nevertheless, these massive corporations now became these huge tech companies from Google to Amazon and Apple. Do you see the possibility of a similar outcome here? In other words, a lot of the AI now, there are tens of thousands of platforms, mm-hmm. most of them will disappear, but there will be ones that are effective.
2: Well, I do think that when the bubble burst, we're going to have a lot of residue, right? We're going to have like data centers and GPUs at 10 cents on the dollar. We're going to have lots of technicians who know how to use them. We're going to have these open source models that the tech companies have released, but they thought they were just like demos. And it turns out that when you apply lots of research to them to optimize them and improve them, they can do really impressive things. But There are really important differences between the dot-com bubble and this one. We talked about the unit economics. We can also talk about the fact that if you look back on the business articles of the day, you know, 1999, 2000, it's full of people saying, how will CEOs cope with all these workers who are demanding the web in the workplace? Today, you go and read those same journals, those same business magazines, and they're full of articles saying, what are CEOs going to do to convince their workers to use AI? How many workers are they going to have to fire for not using AI enough before workers admit that they want it? So this is just clearly like a very different phenomenon to the one that we had back then. And, you know, as you say, what emerged from it were these giant tech companies. And I don't think it's a coincidence that 5 or 6 years later, we started to have these other bubbles, because what happened was those growing tech companies hit a limit to their growth because they acquired a saturation in their market, 90% market share in the case of Google and search. And when you stop growing, the market treats you like a less valuable company, not for ideological reasons, but because a growing company's income will go up next year. And so if you own a piece of it, it's worth more than a company that stopped growing. And so if you're running Google and you've hit a 90% market share, or Facebook or any of these other tech monopolies, you have to worry that the market is going to revalue your shares, and that that's going to wipe out the net worth of the individuals who run the company, because after all, they're being paid in shares. It's also going to wipe out your ability to hire people with shares, because they don't want stock in your company, you know, and so that you have to have stories about growth.
0: So I want to go to the subtitle, How to Think About Artificial Intelligence Before It's Too Late. You advise legislators on legislation. You have, for example, movements all over the country. Earlier this month, for example, voters in Monterey Park in California approved a ballot measure that permanently bans the construction of data centers, new ones, defeating a proposal to build a massive new artificial intelligence site near a residential neighborhood. Talk about the movements of resistance and what you think needs to be done right now.
2: Yeah, this is so heartening. It's such a change from, I think, the way that we tried to do politics, or, you know, the progressive movements tried to do politics for so long, which was to vote with our wallets, mistaking shopping for politics, right? What we see is actually when you mobilize movements, especially at the local level, you can really get stuff done. And, you know, I actually got to tip my hat to the right here, because Moms for Liberty proved to us that the dumbest people you know can make gigantic changes in the material conditions of people on the ground by taking control of these unregarded local offices and involving themselves in these sleepy local political questions like zoning. And so, you know, if those people can do it and make people's lives so terrible, imagine what we can do when we organize political movements instead of just standing in the grocery aisle endlessly dithering about which product is the one that will make the most political difference.
1: And if you could talk about, you mentioned in the book, the which is a seminal event, the Hollywood writers' strike, which you also participated in 2023. Why did you see that as so important and, in fact, exemplary?
2: Yeah, well, so these are the only people who have really beat back AI in the workplace. And importantly, they didn't do it by demanding more copyright. We've had more copyright added every couple of years for 40 years. The media industry is now more valuable than it's ever been, and the share of income going to us creative workers is lower than it's ever been. Because, you know, when you're bargaining with 5 studios, and 4 labels and 3 music companies and 2 companies that control all the audio, all the apps, and 1 company that controls the audiobooks and ebooks. It doesn't matter how many rights you have. You're going to bargain them away. It's like giving your bullied kid extra lunch money. You need to intervene organizationally. And what the writers had was not a different copyright. What they had was the right to sectorally bargain, to bargain with all of the employers in the sector all at once. And that's a thing that the Hollywood guilds have, because when we passed the Taft-Hartley Act in 1947, they were powerful enough they got carved out. So, you know, we creative workers, we're at this crossroads. We could demand more copyright, like side with our bosses, they're the ones demanding more copyright, or we could demand sectoral bargaining, a thing every worker in America would support us in. Do we want to support all the workers in America, or do we want to be on the same side as our bosses? I think, you know, even knowing very little about the technicalities of these issues, and I know lots about it, but even if you know very little, you should say, broadly, I'm on the side of all the other workers, and my boss probably doesn't want what's best for me.
0: In the last 20 seconds, what's most important to do about AI?
2: Get involved in organizations. 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Unionize your workplace. Get involved in local politics. Be part of a movement. Systemic problems have systemic solutions. You can't shop your way out of a monopoly any more than you can recycle your way out of a wildfire.
0: Cory Doctorow, tech journalist, science fiction author, activist, also ambassador for the Electronic Frontier Foundation for decades. His latest book, The Reverse Centaur's Guide to Life After AI, how to think about artificial intelligence before it's too late. Happy belated birthday to Karen Renucci. We're hiring an education program manager. Check out democracynow.org. And finally, I'll be in Rhode Island this weekend in both Providence for the screening of Steal the Story, Please, about Democracy Now! On Friday and Saturday, then Saturday and Sunday in Newport. Check our website at democracynow.org. I'll be there with the film's directors, Tia Lesson and Carl Diehl. I'm Amy Goodman with Nermeen Sheikh for another edition of Democracy Now!

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0: from Vancouver, British Columbia, Canada, and proudly Canadian. This is Treasure Island Oldies.
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0: 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It's Michael Godin with you on WTND in Macomb, Illinois. 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Woke up this morning and found out some sad news of the passing of Canada's David Clayton Thomas, the leader of the Shays, the Bossmen, and Blood, Sweat, and Tears. A big

0: classic Baker Street, Jerry Rafferty from Steeler's Wheel, along with Raphael Ravenscroft, the great sax soloist all throughout the song. Baker Street getting us started today on Treasure Island Oldies, along with Blood, Sweat and Tears, David Clayton Thomas, the lead singer, and Lucretia McEvo, paying tribute to David Clayton Thomas, the powerhouse Canadian singer. And he lifted the American band Blood, Sweat and Tears to the heights of pop music success, including Grammy Awards and one of the biggest selling albums of its time. He passed away yesterday at 84 years old at St. Michael's Hospital in Toronto. Lots more background, lots more music and tribute to David Clayton Thomas on today's show.
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David Clayton Thomas and the Shays from Toronto from 1964. That is Boom Boom. Prior to the success as a recording artist in Toronto, David Clayton Thomas was just a few years on from time spent in correctional institutions. Well, you know, he had difficult time as a youth. And he ended up, you know, in reform school, I believe it was, and as well in jail a couple of times for car theft. But he reformed his ways, and he ended up having such an incredible career. Paying tribute to David Clayton Thomas on today's edition of Treasure Island Oldies. This is Michael Godin. Julian Lennon paying tribute to his dad on this. This is Someday.

David Clayton Thomas and the Shays from 1965 and Top 5 and Walk That Walk on Treasure Island Oldies. You know, he went for an audition in New York City to be the lead singer for Blood, Sweat, and Tears. Al Cooper, the original lead singer, had left the group at that point. And his fortunes changed forever in 1968. And it proved to be a match made in heaven. The album Blood, Sweat, and Tears, released in the late part of 1968, sold millions, including You've Made Me So Very Happy as singles, and Spinning Wheel, as well as And When I Die. Such an incredible album, such an incredible group, and boy, when David Clayton Thomas joined Blood, Sweat, and Tears, things changed forever.

written by David Clayton Thomas. That is Spinning Wheel and Blood, Sweat, and Tears on Treasure Island Oldies. Continuing my tribute to the great David Clayton Thomas, who passed away yesterday. That album, Blood, Sweat, and Tears, that was released late in 1968, sold millions. And, it was only The Who, The Beatles, Led Zeppelin, and Crosby, Stills, and Nash that had bigger selling studio albums in 1969 than that one album by Blood, Sweat, and Tears. And just 2 years after joining the band, David Clayton Thomas was celebrating on stage at the Grammy Awards in March of 1970 as the group took home Album of the Year and several other awards. But prior to being the lead singer of Blood, Sweat, and Tears, David Clayton Thomas certainly made himself well known in Canada and huge in Toronto. He had two groups, the Bossmen and the Shays. Right now, I'm going to play a song with the Bossmen. Man, this was such a big hit song. 1966. This is Brainwashed on Treasure Island Oldies.

He was inducted into the Canadian Music Hall of Fame in 1996, as well as the Canadian Walk of Fame in Toronto in 2010. And Spinning Wheel was honored in 2007 as the at the Canadian Songwriters Hall of Fame. What a talent and what an amazing voice. Let's go back to 1965 for a very rare one now. This was top 30 for David Clayton Thomas and The Shays. It's called Out of the Sunshine.

David Clayton Thomas and the Shays from 1965, and Out of the Sunshine. Very, very rare to get your hands on a copy of that 45 today. David Clayton Thomas's survivors include his daughters Ashley Clayton Thomas and Christine Graham. His publicist Eric Alpert said that a memorial concert celebrating his career will be announced, with all proceeds going to the Peace Builders Canada, which helps young Canadians navigate the justice systems and integrate into society. Boy, really, really, really good cause. Want to remind you as well that this coming Sunday, speaking of Canadian artists, it's the Music of Canada special. Every song over the four-hour period will be by artists from Canada. Artists, groups, recording artists, singles, songwriters, producers, celebrating the recording artists, the recording studios and engineers, etc. This week on Treasure Island Oldies, the Music of Canada special on Sunday.

0: Beautiful song from Johnny Mathis. One you don't often hear these days. From 1958, some great jukebox gold for you. That is All the Time.
1: Since 1997, this is Treasure Island Oldies.
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1: KWQQ.

Wrapping up the show for this to David Clayton Thomas. That is Jeff Jay Junior Walker and the All-Stars from 66 and Cleo's Mood. Wrapping up the show. I hope you can join me tomorrow for the Friday edition of the show. And I wish you, in the meantime, a really good afternoon. Take care. Bye for now.

0: Okay, we're
1: and
0: here.
1: We're here, and you're a little loud.
0: I'm sorry. I'll step back a little there.
1: That's good.
0: I didn't mean to be all that loud and ruining everything, because, you know, I just don't like to ruin things sometimes.
1: No.
0: But I am going to get over to the other computer in just a minute.
1: Okay.
0: Thank you, Michael, for a really fun show and
1: yep.
0: a lot of great tunes from David Clayton Thomas and his various

0: careers that he was that he had.
1: Yep.
0: And we'll be playing some more of that as well. Not nearly as much as Michael did, but I don't have all that much, actually, sadly. Right. I want to get more of his stuff because he really was good.
1: Yes.
0: And let's see, we have some summertime things going for us today.
1: Because we just changed into summer last weekend, or this beginning of this week, or whatever.
0: Whenever it was.
1: 21st.
0: Right. Well, welcome to summer.
1: Right.
0: And we'll get to that after we get to a couple of several David Clayton Thomas things.
1: And I want to point out this is WTNDLP McCall.
0: WQNA Springfield.
1: RFD.
0: And KWQQ Farmington.
1: That's right.
0: And let's get settled down and get some music going here.
1: Sounds good to me.
0: Uh-oh. I have a feeling I've pulled some stuff from the other,
1: You got an hourglass.
0: I got an hourglass. Oh, well.
1: Oh, goody.
0: You'll have that from time to time. Sorry about that. I forgot to start that other hard drive.

0: Pedro! Hey, Pedro! Hey, where are you, man?
1: Over here, man!
2: How I spent my Pedro! Summer vacation.
1: I'm over here, man, by the trash can!
0: Where? I can't see you!
1: Over here where all the flies are, man!
0: Oh, I see you! Hey, I'll be right over, man!
1: Okay, hurry up!
0: Excuse me, coming through. Say, can I get by here, please? Thanks. Oh, the sand's so hot!
1: Hey, fool! You got your foot in the Kool-Aid, man!
0: Oh, I'm sorry, man.
1: Flat-footed sucker, get out!
0: Excuse me, can I get through here, please? Thanks. Hey, Pedro, man, hey, listen!
1: Hey, man, you gonna step in the... Well, it ain't peanut butter and bologna, man.
0: Oh, God, man, come on, let's go down the water, man. I gotta wash off my feet.
1: Okay, but where's the water, man? I haven't even seen it.
0: Hey, well, listen, man, I wanna crawl up this lifeguard tower. Maybe I can see where it is from there.
1: Yeah, that's a good idea, man. Go on. Golly, it's hot out here, man. I feel just like a refried bean or something.
0: Hey, Pedro, I see it, man. I see the water! You can see the waves and everything, man! It's right over here! See? Right over there!
1: How are we gonna get to it, man? There's too many people, man!
0: Hey, I got an idea, man! Hey, I know how we can clear the beach!
1: Well, hurry up!
0: Hey, just watch this, man! Sharks! Everybody out of the water! There's sharks all over the place! Sharks! Sharks! Look out! They're gonna eat you!
3: What's going on here?
1: Oh, man, the sharks all over the place, man.
3: Sharks? Where?
1: Over there, man. They came up right out on the beach and ate a little girl, man, right where you're standing, man.
3: Oh, my God. Martha. Martha, come on. Let's get out of here. There's sharks coming up on the beach. Well, forget the blanket. Let's go.
4: Hey, Skip, what's the hatch?
5: Oh, wow, man. You missed it, man. This little girl was out there surfing, man. A big shark came up and ate her, board and everything, man.
4: Oh, wow, really? What kind was it?
5: Well, I think it was a 12-foot Dewey Weber with an orange racing stripe, man.
4: Oh, far out. Hey, let's go down by the pier.
5: Oh, yeah, they're crewing in there.
0: They draw a ratio to the water, man.
1: Okay, man. First one is a wet head.
0: All right.
1: It's our on the move. Boy, this is more like it, man.
0: Boss, beautiful, man.
1: Yeah, our own private beach, man.
0: Come on, let's go catch some waves, man.
1: Okay, man. Hey, man, what's that behind you, man? Look, there's a fin coming towards you, man.
0: I'll knock it off, Pedro, man.
1: No, really, man, there's a fin. It looks like a shark is gonna get you, man.
0: Sure, man, sure. Hey, man,
1: turn around, man. There's a fin. It's right behind you, man.
0: Hey, man, there's not a shark within 200 pounds.
1: Hey, man, give me your hand. I got you, man.
6: Oh, no.
1: Where's the rest of him? Oh, the shark ate him. Oh, no, he's coming after me. Oh, no! Oh, good. Somebody threw me a frisbee. Okay, shark, now try to get me, man. Come on, I'll stuff this down your throat for dessert. Here you go. Get him out. Try to get me. Get away from me.
0: Hey, Pedro! Shark. Pedro, wake up, man. What's your... Hey, you're sleeping, man. Are you okay?
1: Oh, wow, man. Must have been having a nightmare, man. In the daytime.
0: There he is, Dad. There he took our frisbee and he stuck it in the garbage can this time, Dad.
7: Hey, Yo-Yo, what's wrong with you? I told you that if you touch the frisbee again, I'll break your neck.
0: Hey, why don't you bug off, you big baboon? Why don't you go back to the zoo and take that little monkey with you?
7: Who you calling a monkey, you little creeps?
1: Hey, listen. Wait a minute, man. Come on, settle down, man.
7: Who you telling to settle down, you pencil neck geek?
1: Who you calling a Greek, man?
8: Come on, listen, I'll kick off. Time is approximately 2:30 seconds. It's 74 degrees in the water. Sharp moves coming up next with Arlington above first.

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0: Tom and Daryl put all of their eggs in one basket before dropping it from a 50-foot tower. 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

0: From New York, this is Democracy Now!
1: There are dozens of collapsed buildings, and we are at this moment working very hard in rescue operations to save the lives that God permits us to save. I want to say that this is a true tragedy.
0: Thousands are feared dead in Venezuela, if not tens of thousands, after two major earthquakes toppled buildings in Caracas and other areas. Rescue workers are desperately looking for survivors. The worst earthquake in a century. We'll get the latest. Then to Texas, where a federal judge has handed down prison sentences ranging from 30 to 100 years to a group of anti-ICE protesters. One man was sentenced to 30 years for simply moving a box of anti-fascist zines. We'll speak to a lawyer in the case and a journalist who covered the trial.
2: This was the first time, according to the Trump administration, that they charged people as terrorists who were alleged Antifa members. And the administration secured some very long convictions, which were immediately trumpeted by Kash Patel and Attorney General Todd Blanche.
0: And we speak to the acclaimed journalist and tech activist Cory Doctorow, author of the new book, The Reverse Centaur's Guide to Life After AI, How to Think About Artificial Intelligence Before It's Too Late.
3: The thing we really need to be worrying about right now is what happens when the bubble pops and 35% of the economy is vaporized, not that the software that can't do your job is going to take your job. Your boss will give it your job, but it can't do your job.
0: All that and more coming up. Welcome to Democracy Now!, democracynow.org, The War and Peace Report. I'm Amy Goodman. Venezuela's acting president, Delcy Rodriguez, has declared a state of emergency after scores of people were killed and over 1,000 injured by two powerful earthquakes that struck near the capital, Caracas, on Wednesday evening. The death toll is currently at over 160, but likely to continue rising as rescue workers frantically search for survivors in the rubble of at least dozens of collapsed buildings. The first earthquake, registered 7.2 on the Richter scale, was followed less than a minute later by an even more powerful 7.5 magnitude earthquake. This is a survivor.
4: Fortunately, my family, my wife, my granddaughter, and I were out of the apartment building. When we got back, we saw it was completely destroyed. Luckily, the neighbors managed to save their lives, too. What can I say? How many families are going to end up like this with destroyed buildings in Caracas?
0: The U.S. Geological Survey warns there's a high chance the death toll could rise into the tens of thousands or even top 100,000. Wednesday's earthquakes follow U.S. airstrikes on Caracas and other Venezuelan cities in January, which came after 20 years of devastating U.S. sanctions that left Caracas's electrical grid and other infrastructure in disrepair. After headlines, we'll talk about what's happening there. The White House has asked Congress to approve nearly $88 billion in supplemental funding, mostly to cover the cost of the U.S. war in Iran. That's down from the $200 billion request floated by Defense Secretary Pete Hegseth in March, but still dwarfs the pace of military spending during the height of the U.S. occupations of Iraq and Afghanistan. On Wednesday, Secretary of State Marco Rubio met with Gulf allies in Kuwait, Bahrain, and the United Arab Emirates. He said technical talks with Iran are scheduled for next week in Geneva and ruled out any deal in which Iran would charge a fee for passage through the Strait of Hormuz.
5: I know of no country on the planet that supports tolling or a fee for the use of the straits. That's not going to happen. The president has been abundantly clear.
0: Israeli attacks killed at least two people in southern Lebanon Wednesday, coming despite the renewed ceasefire between the U.S. and Iran, which requires an end to Israel's occupation of southern Lebanon. On Wednesday, the U.S. hosted another round of talks between Israeli and Lebanese diplomats. Once again, Hezbollah was not a party to the talks. In Tel Aviv, Israeli Defense Minister Israel Katz said Israeli troops would not withdraw from southern Lebanon.
6: The IDF is prepared, and we are not retreating. We announced that in any case, we are not withdrawing. And as of this moment, this is a political achievement. There is no American demand for Israel to withdraw from Lebanon.
0: In Gaza, an Israeli drone struck a tent housing displaced Palestinians in Almawasi on Wednesday, killing a 12-year-old child and wounding several others. The attack came one day after a United Nations Commission of Inquiry reported Israel's deliberate targeting of children as part of an ongoing genocide against Gaza's Palestinian population. In the occupied West Bank, Israeli forces shot and killed a 29-year-old Palestinian man during a raid on the town of Al-Yamun, west of Jenin. Meanwhile, the Palestinian journalist Mujahid Bani Mufla has released shocking images taken before and after he was jailed by Israel without charge in a so-called administrative detention. Bani Mufla says during his 6 months in captivity, he was starved and abused. He suffered a severe brain hemorrhage just 2 days after his release and had to have parts of his skull removed. In a statement, the Palestinian Prisoners Society says Mufla is not an isolated case and that, quote, thousands have been subjected to systematic violations inside Israeli prisons, including torture, starvation, denial of treatment, physical and psychological assaults, in addition to continuous psychological terror. San Jose State University has been ordered to reinstate a tenured professor who was fired for her pro-Palestinian activism. An arbitrator issued the order to rehire Professor Sankiel after finding her dismissal was, quote, excessive and disproportionate, unquote. Professor Kiel hailed the ruling as a, quote, victory for academic freedom on campus and pro-Palestine speech, unquote. Kiel had been fired after participating in three on-campus demonstrations over the war in Gaza. She also served as faculty advisor to Students for Justice in Palestine. President Trump abruptly called off plans to sign a bipartisan housing bill on Wednesday, less than 2 hours before a scheduled signing ceremony. On social media, Trump declared the event was, quote, hereby canceled until such a time as we pass the desperately needed Save America Act, which I consider to be a national emergency, he wrote. The legislation would require voters to produce passports or birth certificates showing their current name in order to register to vote or update voter registration information. Voting rights experts say it could disenfranchise millions of citizens. Meanwhile, Trump visited Capitol Hill for a closed-door meeting with Senate Republicans, where he castigated them for refusing to abolish the filibuster in order to pass the Save America Act. The meeting reportedly devolved into a shouting match between Trump and Louisiana Senator Dr. Bill Cassidy, who sided with most Democrats and three other Republican senators in favor of a resolution ordering Trump end the U.S. war in Iran. Following the meeting, the Senate voted 45 to 50 to defeat a second nearly identical war powers resolution on Iran after Senator Cassidy reversed his vote and Kentucky Republican Senator Rand Paul voted present. Ukraine's intensifying its attacks inside Russia, striking a major natural gas processing plant, one of the largest in the world. In addition, Ukraine struck two key satellite communication centers inside Russia. A Ukrainian drone also struck an apartment building in a Russian-held area of the Donetsk region. At least three people were killed. Meanwhile, a Russian artillery strike in the Kherson region of Ukraine killed two mine disposal experts from the Oslo-based charity Norwegian People's Aid. And in Moscow, the prominent anti-war politician Maxim Kruglov has been sentenced to 7 years in prison. He was convicted of spreading false information about the Russian military for posting messages online about civilian deaths in Ukraine. Kruglov is the deputy leader of the liberal Yabloko party in Russia. The party's former leader, Sergei Matryokhin, condemned the sentence.
7: The prosecutor and the investigator did not even hesitate to accuse him of disagreeing with the political course of the country's leadership. For that, he was now given 7 years. What can I say? I think this is a return to the darkest times.
0: A U.S. appeals court cleared the way for the Trump administration to resume the expedited mass deportation of immigrants without a chance to appear before a judge. On Tuesday, a three-judge panel of the U.S. Court of Appeals for the D.C. Circuit delivered a split 2-1 ruling that overturned a lower court's ruling that fast-track deportations far from the U.S. border likely violate the due process rights of immigrants. Both the judges who sided with the Trump administration are appointees of President Trump. In a dissenting opinion, Circuit Judge Robert Wilkins wrote, quote, "Due process does not wait for a final removal order to be issued before it is owed." Meanwhile, a federal judge in California has barred Trump administration from making arrests at immigration courts nationwide. The ruling also limits the amount of time people arrested for immigration violations can be jailed. This follows a ruling by a separate federal judge last month barring arrests at New York courthouses. The Pentagon's reversed course and will once again require flu vaccines for all recruits. In April, Defense Secretary Pete Hegseth made the flu shot optional, citing what he called medical autonomy and religious freedom. However, the Pentagon reinstated the vaccine mandate after a flu outbreak at Lackland Air Base sickened nearly 300 people, a source told the Associated Press. Just 40% of new recruits opted to receive the flu shot after Hegseth made it optional. The intelligence alliance known as Five Eyes is warning that powerful new artificial intelligence models are rapidly becoming capable of devastating cyber attacks against governments and businesses. In a rare joint statement, intelligence officers from the U.S., U.K., Australia, New Zealand, and Canada warned that generative AI models could soon lower barriers for malicious hackers while vastly increasing the speed and complexity of cyber attacks. This comes after the Trump administration ordered Anthropic to limit access to its Fable and Mythos AI models after they proved highly adept at exploiting critical software vulnerabilities. According to a report in The Economist, an Anthropic AI agent was able to penetrate nearly all classified systems managed by the NSA and U.S. Cyber Command within hours. And in Peru, Keiko Fujimori, daughter of the former dictator Alberto Fujimori, appears poised to become Peru's next president. The far-right Fujimori has a 43,000-vote lead over the leftist lawmaker Roberto Sanchez. Election officials say only 40,000 ballots remain to be counted. On Tuesday, Sanchez said he would not recognize results of the presidential runoff, alleging votes cast by Peruvians outside Peru were processed improperly. Sanchez received more votes than Fujimori inside Peru, but Fujimori won the election because she received 65% of the vote from Peruvians living outside Peru. Sanchez spoke in Lima Tuesday.
8: A fraud is underway today before the National Elections Jury. We filed the annulment yesterday precisely to stop this illegality. If the National Elections Jury does not act in accordance with the law, in accordance with transparency, because the transparency we have requested for the vote recount, they do not want to consider it. What are they hiding?
0: And those are some of the headlines. This is Democracy Now!, democracynow.org, The War and Peace Report. I'm Amy Goodman.
9: And I'm Nermeen Sheikh. Welcome to our listeners and viewers across the country and around the world. We begin today in Venezuela, where thousands are feared dead after back-to-back powerful earthquakes struck the country Wednesday evening, collapsing buildings in the capital Caracas and surrounding areas. Venezuela's acting president, Delcy Rodriguez, has declared a state of emergency as rescue workers frantically search for survivors in the rubble of dozens of collapsed buildings. The current death toll is at 164, with 1,000 people injured, but the U.S. Geological Survey warns there's a high chance the death toll could rise into the tens of thousands or even top 100,000.
0: The first earthquake registered 7.2 on the Richter scale and was followed less than a minute later by an even more powerful 7.5 magnitude earthquake. It's the most powerful earthquake to hit Venezuela in a century. This is Acting President Delcy Rodriguez speaking on state television earlier today.
10: Debo informar que el estado más afectado.
11: I want to inform that the state most affected by this incalculable seismic phenomenon is La Guaira State. There are dozens of collapsed buildings, and we are at this moment working very hard in rescue operations to save the lives that God permits us to save.
9: On Wednesday night, Caracas resident Avilio Gonzalez returned home to find his building completely destroyed.
4: Fortunately, my family, my wife, my granddaughter, and I were out of the apartment building. When we got back, we saw it was completely destroyed. Luckily, the neighbors managed to save their lives, too. What can I say? How many families are going to end up like this with destroyed buildings in Caracas?
0: Another Caracas resident, Maria Alejandra, was inside a building when the quakes hit.
12: I was here when I managed to get dressed. He helped me, and all the walls were cracked. We managed to open the door however we could. There was a cloud of smoke that wouldn't let us see. And when we went downstairs, the scene was like a horror movie.
0: For more, we're joined by Alejandro Velasco, associate professor at New York University, where he's a historian of modern Latin America. Velasco is a former executive editor of NACLA Report on the Americas, author of Barrio Rising, Urban Popular Politics, and the Making of Modern Venezuela. He was born and raised in Venezuela, has been in touch with his friends and family there. Thanks so much for joining us as you drive here in the United States. What is the latest you've heard, Alejandro?
13: So much for having me and for keeping track of this story. The latest is, of course, that things are fast moving, and my friends and family there are just in a state of shock. Not only for the images that we're seeing, but just like the utter devastation on top of what has already been a really difficult 6 months in Venezuela and more. It's the source of concern. People are desperately trying to find loved ones. There's also, of course, so many Venezuelans are abroad who are trying to get in touch with their loved ones in Venezuela and are having a hard time doing so. It took me about 45 minutes to get a hold of my dad, who is about an hour and a half west of Caracas. Thankfully, he's safe. But what we're hearing now is that people are just completely in shock and are desperately trying to find out any news about their loved ones and relatives.
9: And Alejandro, how prepared is Venezuela in general for seismic activity, given its location? It is especially vulnerable.
13: That's correct. The last major earthquake to hit the capital region was in 1967. At the time, there was upwards of 300 fatalities and over 1,500 injured. Buildings collapsed. This is, as Amy mentioned, the strongest earthquakes have been recorded in over 100 years. And so in terms of preparation, yes, Venezuela, especially in that coastal range region, is not unprepared for seismic events. But of course, the infrastructure and the security apparatus, but also just in terms of the personnel, because of the economic and political crisis that we've had in Venezuela for so long, especially for something of the scale that we're seeing right now, it's no match for the devastation. And so it's been gratifying to hear from neighboring countries, even those that have had, very significant ideological opposition to Venezuela, like the new government in Chile, saying that they are ready to deploy, assistance, whether it be personnel or material to Venezuela. So that at least has been really quite gratifying to see.
9: And there have also been reports, Alejandro, of disruptions, understandably, disruptions to the internet. So is it possible that we don't really know the extent of the damage in areas outside Caracas?
13: That is absolutely the case, and it is also true that, again, amidst the economic crisis of Venezuela, it's been mostly Caracas that has kind of lived in a little bit of a bubble in terms of services, in terms of attention to infrastructure and whatnot, and it's the outer regions, the provinces, where there's far less attention paid. And so, some reports that we're getting out of further out states like Bolivar suggest that there's significant militarization and control of information. And so it's certainly possible, not only that we don't know the extent of the damage, but even if we, had perfect internet connection, even in that situation, I think the extent of the earthquake and the devastation is going to take us days, if not weeks, to really get a hold of.
0: And finally, Alejandro, since we have you on and you're a historian of modern Latin America, your response to it looks like in Colombia, the right-wing candidate, De La Espriella, has been announced the winner of the presidential election there to replace the leftist President Petro, and that Fujimori is poised to take control of Peru.
13: Yeah, I mean, we're seeing, I think, in Latin America, the pendulum swing, which began a few years back with Bukele and El Salvador, and then Milei in Argentina. Obviously, the left had been in significant turmoil for some years, and that has affected economic development in several countries. And so in some ways, what we're seeing is a kind of shift to a populist right. I think what's really significant about Colombia in particular, of course, is that the election was so tight. And we're getting reports now that, the margin of victory really was held, as in the case of Peru, by Colombians living abroad. And so I think that's suggesting something about the shifting dynamics of electoral politics and power plays in Latin America, where it's not so much the domestic constituencies that are calling the significant shots, but it's the expatriate constituencies, which have very different interests and alignments that they are motivated by. And of course, in the case of Colombia, the closeness of the election also suggests that it's going to be even beyond the pendulum swing from the left to right. It's already going to be extremely difficult to govern in a situation where the incoming president has such a narrow mandate of victory.
0: Alejandro Velasco, we thank you so much for being with us at this breaking news in Venezuela. I hope that your family is okay, your father right near the epicenter of the quakes. Alejandro Velasco, associate professor at NYU, where he's a historian of modern Latin America, former executive editor of NACLA Report on the Americas, and author of Barrio Rising. Thanks so much for being there. Coming up next, the Prairie Land case. A federal judge has handed down prison sentences ranging from 30 to 100 years for a group of anti-ICE protesters. Stay with us. Yeah.

0: Contra Todo, Against Everything, by the Puerto Rican singer and songwriter Ile, performing in our Democracy Now! Studio. This is Democracy Now!, democracynow.org. I'm Amy Goodman with Nermeen Sheikh.
1: We turn now to a case that's been widely seen as a test case of the Trump administration's crackdown on dissent. On Tuesday, a federal judge in Texas handed down unusually harsh sentences, ranging from 30 to 100 years, to a group of anti-ICE protesters convicted of terrorism charges in March. Federal prosecutors had accused the nine defendants of being members of a North Texas, quote, Antifa terror cell for attending a protest outside the Prairie Land ICE jail on July 4th of last year, during which fireworks were set off and a police officer was shot and wounded.
0: Among those sentenced was Daniel Sanchez Estrada, who wasn't even at the protest. He received a 30-year prison term for conspiracy to conceal documents after he moved a box containing anti-fascist magazines and pamphlets. Another protester, Autumn Hill, received a sentence of 50 years after being convicted of rioting, providing material support to terrorists, conspiracy to use and carry an explosive, and use and carry of an explosive device, which was fireworks. This is Hill's wife, Lydia Koza, speaking after the conviction in March.
2: Federal prosecutors in this case told a panel of Northern District of Texas residents with a straight face that lighting off fireworks on the 4th of July was terrorism, was a riot. I cannot think of anything more un-American than that. And I cannot think of anything more inhumane than the horrors that ICE is inflicting through its state terror on our communities.
1: Acting U.S. Attorney General Todd Blanche welcomed the unusually harsh sentences, writing that, quote, Antifa terrorists who attack law enforcement and federal facilities will face swift and uncompromising justice. Their violent extremism has no place in our country, and the Department of Justice will continue to aggressively investigate, disrupt, and prosecute those who threaten law enforcement officers or undermine the rule of law, end quote. Former U.S. Marine Corps reservist Benjamin Song, who was convicted of the shooting, received a 100-year sentence. In a statement, he said he only fired his rifle because he believed the officer was about to shoot another activist. Song said others had been punished just for knowing him, adding, quote, this is mass punishment, collective punishment. This is guilt by association. This is injustice, he wrote.
0: On Wednesday, Democracy Now! Reached out to federal public defender Jason Hawkins. He said, quote, we have no comment other than we look forward to appealing both the conviction and sentence. For more, we're joined now by two guests. Sufia Khalid is Deputy Director of the National Security Criminal Defense Center at the Muslim Legal Fund of America, joining us from Dallas, Texas. She represents one of the Prairie Land defendants, Marcela Rueda, at the sentencing on Tuesday and will be representing her on the appeal. Rueda received a 70-year sentence for her alleged role in a noise demonstration outside the Prairie Land ICE jail that the government charged as material support of Antifa terrorists and an obstruction charge for allegedly asking her husband to move boxes of zines, magazines, after her arrest. And from Baltimore, Maryland, we're joined by Matt Sledge, political reporter for The Intercept, who's been covering the Prairie Land case and just returned from the sentencing hearing. His latest piece, headlined, Prairie Land Defendant Sentenced to 30 Years in Prison for Moving a Box of Anti-Fascist Zines. Let's go first to Sufia Khalid. Explain what took place in this courtroom, what your client now faces, as well as the others.
3: Thank you for having me, Amy. So what happened on Tuesday, it's shocking to all of us, devastating to the families. 50 to 100-year sentences, those are essentially life sentences for all of the young people in this case, largely of whom were engaged in nonviolent protest at an ICE detention facility. How did we get here? So the government in this case sought a novel, first time that this has happened, use of a rarely used statute, the provision of material support to terrorists. And that has not been used in the purely domestic context for this kind of conduct. That statute also does not require any connection to a domestic terrorist organization or any kind of a domestic terrorist organization. When the government sought prosecution under this statute, they sought to seek a very dangerous precedent that now they allows them to target any American engaged in protests that results in even the most minor damage to property destruction. Any American can be targeted that way now. It does not require ties to Antifa or to any domestic terrorist organization. It just requires one of these underlying statutes. That's a dangerous precedent and what allowed them to stack these charges so high on Tuesday. On Tuesday, what happened is the federal sentencing, people were anticipating maximum sentences of 20 years, maybe 30 years. The way they reached this sentence is the judge used this very rarely used and the most extreme federal sentencing guideline called the terrorism enhancement to inflict maximum sentences on every count of conviction for these defendants and then abused his discretion to do something that is very rarely done in cases like this. He ordered each sentence to be served consecutively, not concurrently. So each sentence is served consecutively, resulting in sentences for 50 to 100 years in these cases. That terrorism enhancement that I mentioned only requires that the offense is calculated to influence or affect the conduct of government through intimidation or retaliation. That's a very, very broad, has a very broad application, and the government in past recent years has sought that in a lot of these prosecutions that people don't pay a lot of attention to. And so now it's very broadly applied. Seeking it in this case meant that the guidelines, you know, this sort of federal sentencing structure that's supposed to tailor a sentence to each defendant. My client, for example, a young mother to a 12-year-old daughter, an artist, a poet, never been in trouble with the law, never even missed a parking ticket. The sentences are supposed to account for all of these unique situations. The fact, you know, that she has no criminal history. But the terrorism enhancement undoes all of that. It recommends a maximum sentence on every charge for every defendant. That's how it operates, because it automatically designates them as a career offender. It's particularly abusive in this case, though, because it results in a significantly unwarranted sentencing disparity in the United States amongst defendants that have been convicted of similar conduct. Now, in these kinds of cases where the government is bringing this a novel charge under a rarely used statute and terrorism, you may only have a couple or a handful of cases that are relevant to kind of distinguish your client or show where the, you know, expected range should be. But in this case, we actually had 1,500-plus very recent federal prosecutions related to similar conduct that should have informed what these sentences should have looked at like. And that was of the January 6th defendants. The January 6th defendants were involved in rioting, carrying massive arsenals of weapons, lots of discussions ahead of time that didn't exist in this case about targeting law enforcement, wanting to kill members of Congress, them actually storming the Capitol. And it resulted in injury of 140 officers in that case. The government in that case could have sought prosecution under this same material support of terrorism statute. They didn't for those defendants. And they could have sought the terrorism enhancement in those cases because it applied. I told you that vague, calculated to influence or affect the conduct of government could have applied it in all of those prosecutions. It's only sought them in a small handful. And where they sought the terrorism enhancement, the courts then rightly decided not to apply it in the vast majority of the small selection of cases where they sought it, because they said it was overkill, not representative, and would result in unwarranted sentencing disparity. The average sentence in the Capitol riots, which had far more serious conduct than the Prairie Line 9 defendants, was 26 months. So we have a massive unwarranted sentencing disparity here. What happened in the court in Fort Worth was unconstitutional and should concern everybody in this country in the direction that it is taking us.
1: Sophia, could you talk about this sentencing in the context of a presidential memo issued by Trump in September 2025, that is to say the National Security Presidential Memorandum 7, which is titled Countering Domestic Terrorism and Organized Political Violence?
3: Yes, that is how we got here. So in that memorandum, the president ordered the DOJ to change the definition of what is a domestic terrorist. When you hear domestic terrorism, when people see Antifa in these headlines, Antifa receives 50 to 100 years, their mind clicks off because you hear domestic terrorism and you assume it must be really serious. It must be violent. It must be planned mass violence. That's not what happened here. And in that memorandum, they changed the definition to domestic terrorism to include trespass, property damage, and civil disorder for people with specific political leanings, anti-fascist, anti-Christian, anti-traditional values. So now anyone engaged in basic protest with the wrong political beliefs can be labeled a domestic terrorist when they have no intention to violence, not engaged in any violence, not interested in any violence, not what we would typically think of a domestic terrorism. This can be minor trespass, civil disorder, even doxing, reporting somebody online what their identity is. That can all result in this domestic terrorism tab. And in that presidential memorandum, they ordered prosecutors to seek the highest charge and seek terrorism charges in these political prosecutions. And that's what happened here. What didn't happen in the January 6th cases, and that was political enough. The courts were right there not to seek the terrorism enhancement or terrorism charges, but it is happening here. And the problem is this precedent lasts. That statute, that this is now what the precedent is for what can be charged as domestic terrorism in the United States. The administration changes every 4 years. So this will be applied to both sides. So it concerns every American. If you're left, if you're right, if you're in the middle, this concerns everyone. A government that punishes its nonviolent critics 10 times more harshly, actually, in this case, 30 times more harshly than its violent insurrectionist supporters is not a democracy in any meaningful sense.
0: I want to bring Nat Sledge into the conversation, who's been writing some really interesting pieces for The Intercept. Matt, the acting U.S. Attorney General Todd Blanche, who's President Trump is trying to make permanent, welcomed the unusually harsh sentences, writing, quote, Antifa terrorists who attack law enforcement and federal facilities will face swift and uncompromising justice. Their violent extremism has no place in our country. The Department of Justice will continue to aggressively investigate, disrupt, and prosecute those who threaten law enforcement officers or undermine the rule of law. Your response to what has taken place?
4: Yeah, I mean, I think you can tell from that statement from the acting attorney general that a playbook has now been set and it's going to be pursued in places like Minnesota. A grand jury in Illinois was obviously more skeptical about similar charges, but I think the administration is going to keep pursuing really aggressive charges like this, and they have received a message from these judges now in Fort Worth that they can secure some really harsh sentences from pursuing this playbook.
1: And what do you expect, Matt, the precedent that this sets for people participating in protests elsewhere around the country on different issues?
4: Yeah, I mean, I think, you know, some protesters, it will make them think twice about, you know, even going out for nonviolent daytime demonstrations when, you know, conduct can be painted as criminal and, can be so aggressively prosecuted in places like Texas.
0: You note in your piece, Matt, that several defendants received sentences longer than many, of course, of the January 6th defendants. You talk about former U.S. Marine Corps reservist Benjamin Song, convicted of the shooting, receiving a 100-year sentence. He said he fired only because he thought an officer was about to shoot another activist. And he also talked about the collective punishment of all of these defendants, he said, anyone who had relationship with him. Talk more about who Song is, and also the fact that these people on a July 4th weekend had fireworks, as they're referred to now, explosives.
4: Yes, Song is former military and was painted by the prosecutors as kind of a ringleader in this, brought weapons to the demonstration. Many of the other folks there did not bring weapons. Some of them brought fireworks. And, you know, they say that their intention was just to shoot those fireworks off and show solidarity with folks inside the ICE detention facility. Several of them spoke at the sentencing on Tuesday and said they never intended to hurt anybody. One person described a festive atmosphere before the police came. Many of the people who showed up that night were gone by the time the shooting actually started. But this incident between the responding police and Song, which results in one of the police officers wounded, is really the spark for a very wide-reaching manhunt in the Dallas-Fort Worth area that rolled up a bunch of people associated with Song, and is just a huge chunk of the kind of left-wing activist cohort in the Dallas-Fort Worth area.
0: In this last minute we have, Matt Sledge, what struck you most? I mean, you're referring to all these cases that, of course, we've been covering in Chicago, a first grand jury going after anti-ICE protesters had voted not to indict. And now everything has come out and everything has been put aside, the charges, once the judge started to read the grand jury transcripts. You've got a case in Tacoma. What are you concluding at this point? What do you think is most important to follow?
4: I think we just have to watch for this playbook to be applied elsewhere. In North Texas, in the Fort Worth area, the federal government obviously found judges and jurors who were receptive to their arguments. So I think they may be looking elsewhere to find judges and juries who are similarly receptive.
0: We want to thank you so much for being with us.

0: Living in Dystopia by Sarah Michelle Azell. This is Democracy Now!, democracynow.org. I'm Amy Goodman with Nermeen Sheikh.
1: Earlier this month, Elon Musk became the world's first trillionaire when his company SpaceX went public in the biggest IPO in Wall Street history. SpaceX's space flight, satellite internet, social media, and AI conglomerate. The value of SpaceX initially soared, but it's since fallen as part of a global sell-off in tech stocks. On Wednesday, Bloomberg reported that Musk had lost his status as a trillionaire, at least temporarily. This all comes as fears are growing of a possible AI bubble that could collapse, triggering an economic recession.
0: We're joined now by Cory Doctorow, acclaimed tech activist, journalist, science fiction author. Has worked for the Electronic Frontier Foundation for decades. His latest book, The Reverse Centaur's Guide to Life After AI, How to Think About Artificial Intelligence Before It's Too Late. His previous book titled, let's see, how should I say it, on a broadcast, Embleepification, but that's not really the title, Why Everything Suddenly Got Worse and What to Do About It. We want to thank you so much for being with us, Cory. And also, I want to congratulate you. You have talked publicly about your cancer diagnosis and also put it in the context of AI, what's good and problematic about it. But congrats on feeling better.
2: Thank you very much. Yes, 6 days since the radiologist told me that I am cancer-free. So let's hope the next time I go in for a scan, they reaffirm that.
0: And yet you have really shared with people your concerns about AI when it comes to radiology. Talk about how medicine is using it.
2: So, you know, in my other life, I'm a science fiction writer, and people sometimes think science fiction is about describing a gadget. And I think what science fiction is really about is exploring who the gadget does things for and who the gadget does things to. And that's where radiology comes in. We've heard some pretty credible stuff about how AI can be used to spot solid mass tumors that sometimes humans miss. And, you know, if there was a sales call right now at your local hospital where there was a pitchman for an AI company telling the hospital administrator, here's what we're going to do right now. You have 10 radiologists. They cost $3 million a year. They review 100 x-rays a day each. And I tell you what, I'm going to sell you a chatbot for $1 million a year, and it's going to sit in the shadows, and a couple of times a day, it's going to tap your radiologist on the shoulder and say, why don't you take another look at that one? I'd be very happy. That would seem like a real advance on medicine, but that's not how the pitch is going. Now, radiologists have a lot of market power, so I'm not saying that this is where they're going to end up, because right now they're in short supply, but what the AI companies want to sell you is fire 9/10 of your radiologists, save $2.7 million a year, split that between the hospital shareholders and Sam Altman, take that remaining radiologist and put them in charge of marking the AI's homework, put them in charge of clicking OK 100 times a minute for the radiology reports that are coming out of the chatbot, and then when it misses something and someone dies, blame that guy. Make him what Dan Davies calls the accountability sink for the AI. And you know, right now, the way that we're using this extremely interesting and impressive technology is to replace humans in jobs where we don't care if those jobs are done well. And it's pretty awful to be living through. I wrote this book because I got so sick of people demanding that I talk with them about AI because it's just not important enough that we should all be paying attention to it. Massive miscalculation because now I have to go everywhere and talk about AI.
1: But if you could comment, the example of radiologists, and radiologists, of course, also play a big role in the early detection or the detection of cancer when it's already there. Now, there are a number of leading cancer specialists that increasingly view AI as a vital transformative tool in oncology, principally for augmenting, but absolutely not replacing, sure, medical personnel. Scientists, radiologists, doctors, surgeons, etc.

0: Totally. I mean, look, I think we need to understand the material roots of the bubble to get at what's going on here. The industry has spent $1.4 trillion on AI so far. It's doubled in the last year. When I wrote the book a year ago, it was $700 billion. So it's another $700 billion in the last year. Their global revenues, right? All the money all the companies make per year. They claim it's $60 billion a year. It can't be more than 50 because 10 of that $60 billion is the money that Microsoft gives to OpenAI and OpenAI gives back to Microsoft. That's not revenue. You, speaking as someone who writes books about, you know, thrillers about accounting fraud, that's not even accounting fraud. It's just a really dumb trick. So they've got $50 billion a year. They're spending $1.4 trillion a year. What do they think they're going to do, right? How are they going to make up the money? It's not like they're going to make it up by adding more customers. AI has very bad unit economics, which is how economists describe what happens when a business sells another one of its widgets or adds another customer. You know, the early web lost money, but every web user made more money for the web companies. Every time they used the web got more profitable. Every generation of the web is more profitable. AI, every new AI customer loses more money for the AI businesses. Mm-hmm. Every new use of AI loses them more money. Every new generation loses it. So I think we look at the labor story here, and what we see is what they ultimately want to do is fire high-waged workers and replace them with substandard algorithms and then make us accept substandard products. And that's where they're going to realize the return on this gigantic investment.
1: So talk about your title, The Reverse Centaur's Guide to Life After AI. What's the reverse centaur?
0: Yeah, this is not the first time we've had automation and labor come into conflict. There's a rich literature studying the way automation and labor work together. One of the things we know is that when labor drives automation, it's usually in service to making the product better. And when capital drives automation, it's usually in service to making more of the product, increasing the throughput, because they bought an asset, right? And that asset's depreciating off their books. They want to maximize the use of it before it's used up. And so the person who is in charge of using the machine is exhorted to use it as quickly as possible, which is where we get centaurs and reverse centaurs. A centaur is a person assisted by a machine. So think of a human head on a horse's body. The horse is tireless. It can run faster than you. It's stronger than you, but you are directing it. Right? So you ride a bicycle, you kind of look like a centaur, but you use a spell checker, you're a centaur too. A reverse centaur is the reverse. It is when a human is conscripted to do the task the machine directs. So an Amazon bus delivery driver, an Amazon warehouse worker, and reverse centaur, it's a terrible thing to be because you're not just being used by the machine, you're being used up by it. It works faster than you. It can work longer than you. So it is working you to exhaustion at the limit of your capacity, which is why the most advanced automation we have in warehouses in America, in Amazon warehouses, results in three times the injuries relative to other warehouses. That's not a coincidence. There's a causal relationship. Because they're so automated, they also have more injuries because that automation is being driven by capital, not by labor.
2: And do you think, I mean, sorry, just to go back to the radiology example, because that's relevant to what you're saying, right? Mm-hmm. It's possible, as they say, AI can scan, you know, x-rays, mammograms, et cetera, like, I don't know, 100 or 1,000 times faster. Anyway, multiples. I shouldn't say the exact number. I don't know. And then a radiologist is to review the findings of AI, because AI also has the capacity to spot very subtle, mm-hmm. not because it sees, but because it has patterns or sees trends. Wouldn't that be an effective use of a reverse centaur model?
0: If the worker is in charge of scanning, of deciding how the scanning is done, right? The skilled worker who cares about their patient's outcomes mm-hmm. is in charge of it. I am willing to stipulate, not being a radiologist, I'm willing to stipulate that radiologists know more than I do about how to mm-hmm. find tumors. And if they say this is how we think we should use it, not that no worker has ever made a mistake in how they automate their labor, but as a class, I think workers are the best equipped to tell us how they should be using tools. But and as I said, I've heard from radiologists say right now we have a lot of market power. And so when we adopt these tools, we get to dictate how it's being done. But the bubble, the investment, does not exist to put workers in the driver's seat, to augment workers. The reason they've spent $1.4 trillion on $50 billion revenue with terrible unit economics is they think that they can fire workers and corral the remainder into accepting substandard working conditions to produce substandard products.
2: So, I mean, just to go back by way of comparison, in the 2000s, mm-hmm. There was the massive dot-com bubble, mm-hmm. which people also feared, and indeed, as happened, it wiped out when the bubble burst. It wiped out the majority of internet companies. Mm-hmm. Nevertheless, these massive corporations now became these huge tech companies, from Google to Amazon and Apple. Do you see the possibility of a similar outcome here? In other words, a lot of the AI now, there are tens of thousands of platforms. Mm-hmm. Most of them will disappear, but there will be ones that are effective.
0: Well, I do think that when the bubble bursts, we're going to have a lot of residue, right? We're going to have, like, data centers and GPUs at 10 cents on the dollar. We're going to have lots of technicians who know how to use them. We're going to have these open source models that the tech companies have released, but they thought they were just like demos. And it turns out that when you apply lots of research to them to optimize them and improve them, they can do really impressive things. But there are really important differences between the dot-com bubble and this one. We talked about the unit economics. Mm. We can also talk about the fact that if you look back on the business articles of the day, you know, 1999, 2000, it's full of people saying, how will CEOs cope with all these workers who are demanding the web in the workplace? Today, you go and read those same journals, those same business magazines, and they're full of articles saying, what are CEOs going to do to convince their workers to use AI? How many workers are they going to have to fire for not using AI enough before workers admit that they want it? So this is just clearly like a very different phenomenon to the one that we had back then. And, you know, as you say, what emerged from it were these giant tech companies. And I don't think it's a coincidence that 5 or 6 years later, we started to have these other bubbles, because what happened was those growing tech companies hit a limit to their growth because they acquired a saturation in their market, 90% market share in the case of Google and search. And when you stop growing, the market treats you like a less valuable company, not for ideological reasons, but because a growing company's income will go up next year. And so if you own a piece of it, it's worth more than a company that stopped growing. And so if you're running Google and you've hit a 90% market share, or Facebook or any of these other tech monopolies, you have to worry that the market is going to revalue your shares, and that that's going to wipe out the net worth of the individuals who run the company, because after all, they're being paid in shares. It's also going to wipe out your ability to hire people with shares, because they don't want stock in your turkey company, you know, and so that you have to have stories about growth.
1: So I want to go to the subtitle, How to Think About Artificial Intelligence Before It's Too Late. You advise legislators on legislation. Mm-hmm. You have, for example, movements all over the country. Earlier this month, for example, voters in Monterey Park mm-hmm. in California approved a ballot measure that permanently bans the construction of data centers, new ones, defeating a proposal to build a massive new artificial intelligence site near a residential neighborhood. Talk about the movements of resistance and what you think needs to be done right now.
0: Yeah, this is so heartening. It's such a change from, I think, the way that we tried to do politics, or, you know, the progressive movements tried to do politics for so long, which was to vote with our wallets, mistaking shopping for politics, right? What we see is actually when you mobilize movements, especially at the local level, you can really get stuff done. And, you know, I actually got to tip my hat to the right here, because Moms for Liberty proved to us that the dumbest people you know can make gigantic changes in the material conditions of people on the ground by taking control of these unregarded local offices and involving themselves in these sleepy local political questions like zoning. And so, you know, if those people can do it and make people's lives so terrible, imagine what we can do when we organize political movements instead of just standing in the grocery aisle endlessly dithering about which product is the one that will make the most political difference.
2: And if you could talk about, you mentioned in the book, the which is a seminal event, the Hollywood writers' strike, which you also participated in 2023. Why did you see that as so important and, in fact, exemplary?
0: Yeah, well, so these are the only people who have really beat back AI in the workplace. And importantly, they didn't do it by demanding more copyright. We've had more copyright added every couple of years for 40 years. The media industry is now more valuable than it's ever been, and the share of income going to us creative workers is lower than it's ever been. Because, you know, when you're bargaining with 5 studios and 4 labels and 3 media music companies and 2 companies that control all the audio, all the apps, and 1 company that controls the audiobooks and ebooks, it doesn't matter how many rights you have, you're going to bargain them away. It's like giving your bullied kid extra lunch money. You need to intervene organizationally. And what the writers had was not a different copyright. What they had was the right to sectorally bargain, to bargain with all of the employers in the sector all at once. And that's a thing that the Hollywood guilds have, because when we passed the Taft-Hartley Act in 1949, 1947, they were powerful enough they got carved out. So, you know, we creative workers, we're at this crossroads. We could demand more copyright, like side with our bosses, they're the ones demanding more copyright, or we could demand sectoral bargaining, a thing every worker in America would support us in. Do we want to support all the workers in America, or do we want to be on the same side as our bosses? I think, you know, even knowing very little about the technicalities of these issues, and I know lots about it, but even if you know very little, you should say, broadly, I'm on the side of all the other workers, and my boss probably doesn't want what's best for me.
1: In the last 20 seconds, what's most important to do about AI?
0: Get involved in organizations. 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Get involved in local politics. Be part of a movement. Systemic problems have systemic solutions. You can't shop your way out of a monopoly any more than you can recycle your way out of a wildfire.
1: Cory Doctorow, tech journalist, science fiction author, activist, also ambassador for the Electronic Frontier Foundation for decades. His latest book, The Reverse Centaur's Guide to Life After AI, How to Think About Artificial Intelligence Before It's Too Late. 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And finally, I'll be in Rhode Island this weekend in both Providence for the screening of Steal the Story, Please, about Democracy Now! On Friday and Saturday, then Saturday and Sunday in Newport. Check our website at democracynow.org. I'll be there with the film's directors, T. Lesson and Carl Diehl. I'm Amy Goodman with Nermeen Sheikh for another edition of Democracy Now!

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2: 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And all that good stuff we will be getting to in just a couple of minutes. And it's 7 o'clock. It's time for us to get down to business, so to speak.
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2: And we're here.
3: That's right.
2: And this is the Father's Day show for the most part.
3: Yep.
2: We do have a few other things sneaked in to get your attention. Mm-hmm. This particular time of year, a radio station, a DJ on WLS named Art Roberts came on the air every weekday and on Sunday nights and did his show. The Sunday night show was a pre-recorded one, but it was oldies. And other times he did a folk country show and a folk show, different Sunday nights he did other things. But always the Sunday night show was pre-recorded.
3: Right.
2: The weekday shows were live, and he had a couple of interesting things. He used to have all kinds of little games and stuff that he played over the years. And one of the things he did pretty much every year he had his show was talk about somebody who was sort of not doing very well for himself. He didn't do much of anything.
3: Right.
2: And his name, the name of the guy was Hootie Sapperticker. Mm-hmm. And we have the theme song to the situation with Hootie Sapperticker, and we're going to play that right now.
3: Did several years of it on the 21st.

0: Now that was Andy Rose and the Thorns,
1: right?
0: And their song "Hootie Sapperticker."
1: Mm-hmm.
0: And the interesting thing is, there was another song called "Hootie Sapperticker,"
1: and it was awful. And we
0: won't
1: play.
0: It was terrible, and we are not going to play that.
1: Right
0: from the very beginning, we won't play it. From the end, we won't play it at all. Have you got everything going yet, or are we still working?
1: I think we should be ready.
0: All right, let me see if I can start push the button that will get you connected to it. There's that, and there's that. I think it'll work now.
1: Okay.
0: Let's take a listen. This is
1: Bill Lacassette.
0: He
1: was one of the singers in the group.
0: The Shadowcasters, yes.
1: And they were a group out of
0: suburb of Chicago.
1: Right. Forgot right now which one. Not Arlington Heights. Anyway, it was very good stuff. We've got a single of it, and maybe we'll play some of it later. We made up an EP of it. But he had four songs,
0: right.
1: Two of which I really liked a lot.
0: But we're going to play a concert he did
1: today at our local YMCA.
0: So let's have a listen to Bill Lacassette.

0: Okay, it's not playing through the...
1: Well, it's when I pushed the button to have it go through the system, it was humming. So it was probably unplugged.
0: Oh, okay.
1: Okay, now I think it's working. I'm not hearing anything, though.
0: It's coming through the phone.
1: It's coming through the phone. It shouldn't be coming through the phone.
0: I know.
1: And I don't know why it's not coming. Well, maybe we're not going to do this. I thought we had it all set up. I don't want to have that putt-putt-putt-putt thing going on. So, I'm guessing it's not going to work. And I don't know why, because I am getting it from your... Ah, goody, goody. I love when shows go so well. Everything is so perfectly planned, and everything's going to work perfectly. And it hums. It sounds like it's not plugged in at all.
0: Yeah, your phone just isn't working.
1: My phone isn't working, and it's not on your phone, so you can't play it on your phone either.
0: Yeah, I certainly can.
1: Oh, well, like, ooh, icky. I hate things when they don't work good.
0: Right.
1: It still hums when I push the button.
0: Mm-hmm.
1: All right, well, we're going to play something else and see if we can get that working, maybe.
0: Well, there's nothing I can do.
1: I know. I understand that. But I'm gonna see what else I can do. Maybe I can find a way to get it.
0: Maybe okay, we'll see.
1: We'll try and get it. And we'll be playing music. Anyway, here we go.
2: Okay, now years ago, there was a song called A Boy Named Sue. And that was okay and everything. Except then I started to think about it and I thought, it is unfair. I am looking at the whole thing from the poor kid's point of view. And as I get more older and more fatherly, I begin to look at things from old man's point of view. So I decided to give the old man equal time.
0: I'm hearing it on the air.
2: Here we go. Yeah, I left home when a kid was 3, and it sure felt good to be fancy-free, though I knew it wasn't quite the fatherly thing to do. But that kid kept screaming and throwing up and pissing in his pants till I had enough. So just for revenge, I went and named him Sue. Yeah. It was Gatlinburg in mid-July. I was getting drunk, but getting by. Getting old and going from bad to worse. Went through the door with an awful scream. Comes the ugliest queen I've ever seen. He says, "My name is Sue. How do you do?" And then he hits me with his purse. Now this ain't the way he tells a tale, but he scratched my face with his fingernails, and then he bit my thumb and kicked me with his high heel shoe. So I hit him in the nose, and he started to cry, and he threw some perfume in my eye, and it sure ain't easy fighting old boy named Sue. So I hit him in the head with a cane back chair, and he screamed, "Hey, now you must my hair!" And he hit me in the navel and knocked out a piece of my lint. He was spitting blood, I was spitting teeth, and we crashed through the wall and out into the street, kicking and gouging in the mud and the blood and the cream, the mint. Then out of his garter, he pulls a gun. "I'm about to get shot by my very own son," he's screaming about Sigmund Freud and looking grim. Whew. So I thought fast and I told him some stuff, how I named him Sue just to make him tough, and I guess he bought it, because now I'm living with him. Yeah, he cooks and sews and cleans up the place. He cuts my hair and shaves my face and irons my shirts better than a daughter could do. And on the nights that I can't score, well, I can't tell you any more, but it sure is a joy to have a boy named Sue. Yeah, a son is fun, but it's a joy to have a boy named Sue.

0: Yes, just like you.
1: It's not time to make a change. Just relax and take it easy. You're still young, that's your fault. There's so much you have to know. Find a girl, settle down. If you want, you can marry. Look at me, I am old, but I'm happy. I was once like you are now, and I know that it's not easy to be calm when you found something going on. But take your time, think a lot. Why, think of everything you've got, for you will still be here tomorrow. But your dreams may

It's not time to make a change. Just sit down and take it slowly. You're still young, that's your fault. There's so much you have to go through. Find a girl, settle down. If you want, you can marry. Look at me, I am old, but I'm happy.

0: Is that you, Brian?
1: Yes, Father.
0: What time of night do you call this thing?
1: It's 4 o'clock in the morning, Father.
0: Oh, 4 o'clock in the morning, you, my boy. I've been sitting here since 11:30 wondering what's happened to you. I've been sitting here eating my heart out. I have to get up in 2 hours' time.
1: I know, Father.
0: I have to get up at 6:30. Where have you been?
1: Father, I'm 28 years old. Surely I'm old enough to go where I like, with whom I like, at what time I like. I was out with friends.
0: Friends? Friends? I'll call them fiends. They're nothing but a pack of whores.
1: The word is whore, Father, and then...
0: Yeah, you've become a regular little rolling stone ever since you opened that stupid little shop of yours.
1: There's nothing stupid about the boutique, Father. It happens to cater for modern trends, which you may be a little out of touch with, that's all.
0: Well, I thank the Lord I've lost contact with painted ties, kinky boots and PVC underwear. What sort of a bloody job is that then, eh? Look, wash my mouth out with soap and water. What I'd like to know is what's wrong with the drains then, eh? I've been down the drains all my life. My father before me's been down the drains, and my grandfather before me's been down the drains. The whole family's been down the drains for centuries.
1: Father.
0: I suppose you're too big to go down the drains, aren't you?
1: Father, the mere fact that our entire family tree grew in the drains is no reason why I should spend my life in a sewer.
0: If your mother was alive today, she'd have something to say about it. Oh, Rosie, Rosie. Why did you leave me, my darling, to cope with such an ungrateful son?
1: Don't drag Mother into it, please.
0: I can scarcely drag your poor mother into it when she's 5 foot underground, can I? How did we spawn this fop? You're la-di-da, aren't you? You're too clever for your old father now, aren't you? Yes. Yes, of course you're too good for the drains. I forgot. You're a bloody marquis, aren't you? Oh, wash my mouth out with soap. Look here, my boy, I'll tell you, the drains are too good for you. That's what it is. I've seen better things than you floating down the drains.
1: Father, I don't know why you go on about the drains. You know perfectly well you retired at 31 and you haven't been down there since.
0: Oh, well, I haven't been down there since you, my boy.
1: Don't tap me with paper, Father.
0: Now then, Rosie, my darling, do you see what a popping jay we have for a son? What a strutting peacock? Did I fight in the war to hear you abuse me in such a way? Eh? Did I?
1: I've no idea, Father, if indeed you did fight in the war.
0: If indeed I did fight? Well, if indeed I did fight you, my boy! What's this then, eh? Tell me what this is. Tell me what that is then, go on.
1: That's your navel, Father.
0: Really? That's funny. I thought I contracted that on Dunkirk, on the beach, crawling on my hands and knees to preserve you, eh?
1: Father, if that's a war wound, I think you'll find I've got a similar one under my
0: shirt. I don't want to see under your shirt. I don't want to see under your shirt. You disgust me. You disgust me. I've been thurifer at St. Thomas's Becontree for 45 years, and I've never seen you in that place. I've never seen you within 2 yards of its portal.
1: Father, I can't help being an agnostic. I wish I had faith like you.
0: Well, I wish I had faith like you. You, my boy. Now then. You come in here all hours of the morning, smelling of honey and flowers and reading your Poncy magazines and mixing your Bloody Marys, all soap and water. I've got a good mind to give you a good hiding. I've got a good mind to take my belt off to you.
1: I wouldn't do that, Father. Your trousers will fall down.
0: Very funny, very amusing, very witty. Oh, yes. Wouldn't have had that sort of treat from you when you were a little boy. You're such a lovely little boy. My golden-haired beauty, you were. Your mother and I, we used to go along the cliffs at West Cliff, and she used to be on one side and I used to be on the other, holding your little warm, wet hands. And you used to see a ship on the horizon. You used to say, Daddy, what's that? And I used to say, it's a ship. You never ask me that anymore, do you? You don't have to ask me anything, do you, eh? Fancy pants. All you need to do is go strutting down the King's Road every Saturday afternoon, showing off to your fiends. Every word you say is a stab in the back. Every gesture, every look you make is a thorn in my side.
1: Father, there's no need for you to come down the King's Road too. I could do perfectly well without you.
0: Oh, perfectly well without you, my boy. Rosie, did we in our moment of joy spawn this werewolf, this Beelzebub?
1: I don't know why you keep looking upwards when you mention Mother. You know perfectly well she's living in Frinton with a sailor.
0: Terrible thing to say. That's a bloody terrible thing to say. Soap and water. Do you think my wife would have left me? Do you think your mother would have left me? She loved me as I loved her. Good Lord. Do you think your mother would have gone off to live with some dirty matelot in Frinton? She worshipped the ground I walked on.
1: She liked the ground, but she didn't care for you, Father.
0: Oh, she didn't care for you, you, my boy. Now then, she's gone up there to the great sewer in the sky, the biggest drain of them all. All you can do is make this place into a sin cellar. Yeah, you're nothing but a whore. You're nothing but a whore. You're a whore. Get out of my house. Get

0: The Everly Brothers in My Grandfather's Clock.
1: Well, now, after this one, you take your break so you can stretch your legs and dwell on those thoughts. But before we leave you for the intermission, I think it's only fitting that we gave the English vaudeville songs equal time. And this is a song of great social significance. It's called "They're Moving Father's Grave to Build a Sewer." Oh, they're moving father's grave to build a sewer. They're moving him regardless of expense. They've dug up his remains to put in 5-inch drains to irrigate some posh bloke's residence.
2: His residence.
1: Now what's the use of having a religion if when you're dead your troubles never cease? If some poor city chap wants a pipeline to his John, they'll never let a British workman rest in peace.
2: Oh, rest in peace.
1: Now in his lifetime father never was a quitter.
3: Never.
1: I'm sure that he won't be a quitter now, for when the job's complete he'll own that privy seat. And he'll only let them go when he'll allow.
2: When he'll allow.
1: Now won't there be some bleeding consternation? And won't these city chappies rant and rave? Which is more than they deserve for having the bleeding nerve

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0: WQNA Springfield,
1: RFD,
0: and KWQQ Farmington.
1: Right.
0: And we hope like crazy that maybe this thing will work when we play it in the, you know, from this next thing.
1: Right.
0: Have you got the equipment going there?
1: I'll have to change things.
0: Yeah, I think you will.
1: Let's see, where's the...
0: We're going to be doing story time.
1: Mm-hmm.
0: And hopefully it'll work.
1: I'm hoping it will.
0: We can always hope. We can always do what we did last week if the other thing fails, but I think it'll work.
1: I'm hoping.
0: The problem I was having with the audio from Macassette's thing is that that my phone, the cable going, the jack at the on
1: at
0: my
1: the
0: phone
1: end of the
0: does
1: phone
0: not does not work right.
1: Working good.
0: Right. So that's why the audio was low,
1: right.
0: And it wasn't there at all, and it was humming.
1: Right.
0: Doing awful things.
1: Mm-hmm.
0: So let's hope that won't happen with your thing, your phone.
1: Right.
0: So let me know when you're ready.
1: Okay.
0: And
1: let's
0: I hope
1: what we get here.
0: We'll
1: try pressing this button.
0: Okay. See what happens. It's probably not going to work.
1: Oh shoot!
0: No, don't panic yet.
2: Wait. I've been in Margin, cried Maris. I was there their last founding day, and I didn't hear a word about Marnie. What did you hear? Asked Bethy, interested. Well, about the first mine collapsing and starting the creek, and about the new mines being found. I suppose that's enough, said Bethy. How would you have included Marnie? At least mention her name, cried Maris. Why, even the borough a prospector hit with a piece of ore and found Tombstone or Charleston or wherever is remembered, and not one word about Marnie. Maybe, suggested Bethy. Maybe because that wasn't her real name. It wasn't. Maris's eyes widened. Do you think she was called Marnie on the home? Teased Mark.